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3: 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More Montana news at the bottom of the hour. West of the Divide, partly to mostly cloudy with patchy smoke, a slight chance of evening thunderstorms, then clearing overnight with lows mainly in the 50s to near 60 degrees. For your Wednesday, west of the Divide, partly to mostly sunny, patchy smoke, some scattered afternoon showers and thunderstorms, forecast highs, Missoula and Polson 94, Kalispell, Whitefish, Hamilton 90, Butte 85, Deer Lodge and Phillipsburg 87, Eureka 97, Libby and Thompson Falls 100 is the forecast for tomorrow. Central Montana, partly cloudy to mostly cloudy, some patchy smoke once again, a slight chance of showers with lows in the mid to upper 50s. Mostly sunny with increasing chance of afternoon thunderstorms for your Wednesday. Some patchy smoke, Great Falls and Helena 90, Browning and White Sulphur Springs 85 degrees. Southwest Montana tonight, partly cloudy, lingering smoke and a chance of showers, lows in the upper 50s to around 60 degrees as well. And mostly sunny during the morning, becoming partly to mostly cloudy tomorrow. Some widespread afternoon thunderstorms are possible. Bozeman 90, Dillon 85 degrees for tomorrow. 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I'm Michael Marsalek.

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2: Friends of Big Bear Valley is engaged in one last-ditch effort to save this land. Just before Sandy Steers died, she negotiated a deal with RCK Properties to purchase the land for $10 million, if she could raise the money. So far, they've raised over $4 million. The deadline is July 31st. For NPR News, I'm Madison Ament in San Bernardino.
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13: And I'm Ilsa Chang. Military families are wondering what happens next after Iran began striking U.S. bases in the Middle East.
12: At least three U.S. soldiers have been killed.
14: It's scary because you just never know what's happening. Everything has been a shock.
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15: Live from NPR News in Culver City, California, I'm Duane Brown. The five-month-old war with Iran continues to intensify, sending gas and oil prices soaring with no end in sight to the fighting. So far, 17 U.S. service members have died, with one still missing, and nearly 100 injured in the last 2 weeks. The Pentagon has spent more than $37 billion in the war, and today Defense Secretary Pete Hegseth was on Capitol Hill requesting an additional $67 billion.
16: This supplemental request serves two purposes: sustain our military readiness to meet this year's new demands, and accelerate critical capabilities to replace and augment those we have used in contingencies. But make no mistake, this is not a one-for-one replacement. We are upgrading and we are modernizing across the force.
15: The request for more money for the war comes after the Trump administration launched the attack alongside Israel without consulting U.S. lawmakers. A software error in New Jersey led to more than 6,000 non-citizens being registered to vote. NPR's Miles Parks reports the issue has been resolved, but such errors have been shown to fuel conspiracy theories.
17: The software error meant that thousands of people who answered no to the question, are you a U.S. citizen, at a DMV, were still registered to vote anyway. New Jersey's Governor Mikey Sherrill called the problem serious, but she also said fewer than 400 of the mistaken registrants actually voted, and the erroneous registrations have now been removed as well. These sorts of bureaucratic errors aren't unheard of. Oregon dealt with a similar issue in 2024, but non-citizens have never been shown to register on purpose in anything but very small numbers. Still, experts expect these sorts of errors to be spotlighted by those looking to cast doubt on the entire election system this fall. Miles Parks, NPR News, Washington.
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18: With Montana News, I'm AJ Williams. A district court judge is telling the state of Montana to pay more than $1 million to lawyers who fought a law banning gender-affirming medical care for transgender youth. Earlier this month, a Missoula County district court granted attorneys' request for 3 years of legal fees, or over $1.3 million. Lawmakers passed a 2023 law that prohibits doctors from providing gender-affirming surgery and hormonal therapy to minors with gender dysphoria. Plaintiffs, including youth and medical providers, sued shortly after, and the courts prevented enforcement.

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This is John Floridis. Welcome to Musicians Spotlight. Today we welcome one of the most respected musicians in acoustic music, multiple Grammy Award-winning singer, songwriter, song interpreter, guitarist, and multi-instrumentalist, Molly Tuttle.

0: This is John Floridis. Welcome to Musician Spotlight. I'm very pleased to be speaking today with Molly Tuttle. Molly, how are you?
1: I'm great. I'm here in LA today. I have a day off on my West Coast tour, and we're excited to wind our way to Montana in a week or so.
0: Oh, that's tremendous. I was going to ask where you were calling me from. And so now we know. Sunny Los Angeles. Los Angeles.
1: Yes.
0: Listeners are, of course, going to be very familiar with Molly's music. She's a multiple Grammy award-winning guitarist, singer-songwriter, and multi-instrumentalist. She's released 5 albums under her own name, as well as more with her father, Jack Tuttle, and with the group Golden Highway. In addition to the Grammy Awards, she's also received and been nominated for numerous International Bluegrass Music Awards. You know, it's funny. I start an interview. I say, well, how are you doing? I'm going to stop for a second and go back to that and say, well, how are you? How are you doing? Before we start this conversation, just in general, beyond kind of the surface, how are things going for you? A lot of good things going on for you right now, I'm sure.
1: Yeah. I'm on the road now with Chris Stapleton, which has been really exciting. I got to play opening up for him at my hometown venue a couple nights ago, a venue called Shoreline Amphitheater in Mountain View, California. That was kind of a bucket list moment. So that was really exciting for me. I got to see a bunch of family. My mom and dad came, and some of my cousins and my aunts. So I've just been really happy about everything going on. I'm planning my wedding, which is next month.
0: Oh,
1: so
0: congratulations.
1: That's another kind of exciting life moment. It's been a good, busy time of life, which can always be a little hectic, a little stressful, but it's also been really exciting and fun.
0: And will you be hosting your wedding in the what's the basketball arena? I want to say the Forum, but that's, I'm showing my age. Yeah.
1: The Madison Square Garden.
0: Yeah, that's what I was thinking. The bar has been raised pretty high for weddings.
1: I know, we were talking about that. We're like, we actually have someone coming to our wedding who was at Taylor Swift's wedding, and we're like, oh crap, we're gonna have to do something crazy now.
0: You have to represent.
1: Yes.
0: That's great. Well, thank you for sharing that. Molly, one of the things that we have in common is that our fathers were our first guitar teachers. And I'm sure a lot of people for which that's the case. But it leads me into talking about that relationship and how you kind of got started with music and going back to the old apple tree. I was listening to that recording for the first time last night. Oh, man, that's so great that you have that project to document that part of your life and the influence your dad had on your career.
1: Yeah, you went way back, because I was 13 when we recorded that. me and my dad, he had just a couple microphones and a recording software. And I was in middle school, so we made our duet album, The Old Apple Tree. But yeah, really cool to have that just documented with my dad, because he was my first music teacher, like you said. And we still love singing together. I hope we can do another duet recording like that to just kind of show how we've both evolved as musicians and are singing together. So, that was a really special project. It was my first time ever recording anything.
0: Well, you could call it The Old Apple Tree Still Stands or something.
1: Yes. The Ancient Apple Tree.
0: Yeah. Oh, I love that. That's really beautiful.

0: Molly, another thing I noticed right at the top in looking over your bio was you're mentioning Lori Lewis. And great call for influences. I know Lori was on our program. I'm trying to remember. Molly, it's so far back. It may have been on Quarter Inch Tape. That's how far back I've been doing. Yeah, right.
1: Wow, that's so cool.
0: It may be, or if not, it might be mini disc or it might be CD. Mm-hmm. But I definitely remember featuring her on the program and getting a chance to feature her music. Mm-hmm. So one of the things I wanted to go, one of the places I wanted to go to from that was, you know, looking through that information, including Lori, it sounds like a lot of the influences were one that folks might expect knowing your music. Mm-hmm. So I wanted to kind of open it up to touch on that a little bit, but I'm also interested in some players who influenced, inspired, or even just interested you, whom folks might be surprised by. Because I know that your tastes are certainly much broader than the genre. Obviously, we're going to talk about the switch in directions a little bit here for the new album, but the genre that you're mostly thought of is in the bluegrass. And I know that your tastes and influences are pretty broad.
1: Yeah, I've always listened to lots of different styles of music. And like when I was a kid, I would, you know, learn songs that I heard on YouTube or found online that weren't always bluegrass songs. My friends always listened to a lot of different kinds of music, and we would form bands together at school. And then when I went to Berklee College of Music after high school, that's when I just learned from all these different guitar teachers who came from so many different musical backgrounds, because they didn't really have a bluegrass guitar teacher at Berklee. So, and I was able to, you know, kind of pick and choose different classes based on genre. And that was really cool to kind of expand, you know, what I'd learned and what I listened to, into all these different styles that I never even thought of, trying out, experimenting with. So that was a really eye-opening experience as well.
0: Yeah. I remember reading again in your bio, or maybe it was in another interview, that the part of the experience in Berklee was that you were kind of unsure as to what being like opening up to some of these new styles, how that might affect your own playing. And of course, you know, I'm not surprised to find that it was like, oh, then once you did that, it was like, well, this is wonderful. There's all kinds of stuff I can bring into my music.
1: Yeah, it just helped me grow as a musician, helped me become a stronger player and understand music better and be able to communicate with other musicians who maybe didn't come from the same background as me. But I found that through learning some of that theory and kind of learning about different styles of music, I was just able to, you know, pick up different songs a lot faster, improvise better, knew my way around the guitar better.

0: Molly Tuttle is joining us here on Musician Spotlight. Molly, I want to pose that same question that we talked about with your guitar playing to your songwriting, to the extent of influences of, you know, what were some of the influences for your songwriting? And again, some other things that maybe fall outside of the things that people might expect as far as influences for songwriting.
1: Yeah, I mean, for my songwriting, when I was starting to write songs, that's when I discovered people like Bob Dylan, Joni Mitchell, you know, those kind of legendary masters of their crafts. And that's when I realized you could really write a song about whatever you wanted. And the lyrics didn't have to, you know, make literal sense all the time. You could use metaphor and imagery to kind of convey a feeling. And so, yeah, through taking, actually, I started out writing songs in this community college songwriting class when I was in high school. I would go there once a week. Mm. It was an evening class, so it was people of all ages, all levels, and there were some beginner songwriters. There were some people who'd been taking the class for years and years, and it was just their way to kind of, their creative outlet. And they assigned you writing like one song a week, so that's how I first started, and it was a really supportive group of people. And then when I went to Berkeley, I took a bunch of songwriting classes as well. Then I moved to Nashville, started co-writing for the first time. And that was, again, sort of like a good lesson in songwriting because I learned how other people wrote. And I learned to kind of, you know, be less precious with my own ideas because you have to move fast in a co-write and, you know, keep up with the other person and not be afraid to just throw out whatever idea comes to mind and kind of have, you know, have like a sense of what you want to write about when you're going in. So yeah, those were like the ways that I sort of learned to write songs, but influences, like it really depends when I'm writing a bluegrass song. I'm thinking about people like John Hartford or Peter Rowan, Gillian Welch. They're some of my favorites. And when I'm writing a song that's a little more outside the bluegrass box or a little more kind of singer-songwriter or, you know, folk song, indie type song. I don't know. It's just kind of more open. I definitely think about Bob Dylan a lot, Joni Mitchell, like I said, and sometimes there's just a song that comes to mind and I'm like, I want to write a song like that song.
0: that's actually a question I was going to ask you. You know, if you go into something like, maybe my question was more in terms of lyric content, but I do get what you're saying about the idea of like, oh, I like that song, that vibe, that energy. Mm-hmm. I want to write definitely something like that. And then I suppose the trick is to make sure that it's not too much like that, you know, that it's still.
1: Yeah. So many of my songs are just me trying to copy a different song, basically. Mm-hmm.
0: Yeah. And then lyrically, do you go into it with a plan, like a subject that you want to cover?
1: Yeah. A lot of times I do have like a line that I like or a phrase and kind of like, I want to flesh out this idea. That's nice. Cause then you're sort of writing a focused song that's really about something. I like writing story songs and songs that really have a meaning to them that is, you know, even if it's like a metaphor, it becomes clear throughout the song what it's about. So most of my songs are pretty clear in that way. I think like they're about that I'm trying to convey like an idea or a feeling.
0: Yeah, sure. One of the things I was going to ask is with your abilities as a player, How do you go into that process and, I don't know how to put this, like kind of put aside thinking of, you know, where maybe a solo might work or in other words, you're such an accomplished player. I've talked to other musicians who say that it might have been Richard Thompson was one of them said, you know, sometimes that can kind of get in the way of getting to the center of the song, the true heart of the song. Does that ever come across to you?
1: For me, it's like the opposite. I wish I thought about that more sometimes when I'm writing songs, because a lot of times when I'm writing songs, I'm not really thinking about the guitar playing piece of it or the instrumental aspects. I might have like one riff that I'm incorporating, but that's always the last part to come for me when I get into the studio. I'm like, well, I really want to, you know, showcase my guitar playing on my records and I want to showcase it on these songs. But sometimes that's like the hardest part once I've written a full song that's like already 3 or 4 minutes long. And I'm like, well, I need like a whole instrumental section now. Like, how does that fit in here?

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0: This is John Floridis. You're listening to Musician Spotlight, and I'm speaking today with Molly Tuttle. Well, I wanted to get into the most recent album, which I realize, you know, now has been over a year, So Long, Little Miss Sunshine. And obviously it was a departure from your work with Golden Highway. And I'm always curious to check in with artists on, you know, some of their recordings and kind of where they're at, how those recordings are sitting with them. Mm-hmm. And now there's some distance from that release, right? So, the question is, how is it sitting with you? I find myself asking musicians this question a lot. So I guess it's something I must be interested in.
1: Mm-hmm. Yeah. I love that record. I'm super proud of it. It was definitely like a big step for me. But it was also similar to some other records I've made, my first solo record and the follow-up to that one. It was kind of more in that, you know, bluegrass meets indie rock almost, mm-hmm. I guess. So we had drums on there. We had some electric guitars, but there was also the fiddle and the mandolin and the banjo and my flat picking guitar playing. So we had so much fun making it. It'll always be such a special record to me. And I'm kind of excited to see what I can go in and do next, because I feel like performing it on the road has been

0: and really enlightening just to see how it fits with my bluegrass material, because we still play so much stuff off my Crooked Tree record, my City of Gold record, that are in that total bluegrass realm. But kind of finding ways to weave in and out of the newer sound on the new record, and then back into the, like, we literally do play a handful of songs around one mic in the set too, and then we have some of my bluegrass songs that we added drums to. So it's just been fun to kind of meld it all together, and that's sort of where I'm thinking next, is like, how do I, find space for all these different things that I do on a record and make it sound cohesive too.
1: Yeah, that seems to be the challenge, is how to make that all work. It's certainly, like, when I listen to the new stuff, I can definitely feel the influences from the past as well too. So it's a real nice recording.
0: Thanks.

Molly Tuttle is joining us here on Musician Spotlight. Molly, I had a specific bluegrass question, and this is what I wanted to get to. I think it was a video interview that I saw with Diodario, where you were talking about the strings and so forth. And I really, this was a really thought-provoking concept that you were talking about. The fact that within that genre, the people that love that music probably at least dabble in playing it. And it made me wonder whether there's another genre that's really quite like that to that extent.

0: Can you kind of follow up on that thread?
1: Yeah, I think bluegrass is, I don't know if it's completely unique. I'm not sure if there's another genre. I guess it's just sort of like folk music. Like it's a music that people get together and play with their friends. It's sort of a music of the people. So like I'm playing at a bluegrass festival and half the audience also has their instruments there, probably over half.
0: That's a good point.
1: If you're going to a bluegrass festival, you're probably bringing your banjo or your fiddle or your mandolin or guitar or your upright bass. And yeah, that makes it kind of special in a way because there's not like a big divide between the people on stage and the people in the crowd. You might find them all playing together after the show, which is really cool.
0: And kind of heightens the appreciation of the music, I would think.
1: Yeah, I think so. It's like you're playing for a bunch of musicians, which can be like the worst sometimes, but it's also cool.
0: Yeah, but you might get that specific reaction to a run, you know, that like, I know that one. That's a good one. And yet when I think about bluegrass, you also are one to get into the pedal board situation. And I don't want to get too much into the weeds of guitar geekery here, but I am interested in how you use those kind of effects, just because I know that in the bluegrass world, there can be this real, I've talked about this with other musicians, that kind of a barbed wire fence between, you know, the traditional way of playing it, one microphone in the middle of the stage versus anything else. And, I like the fact that you involve some other, you know, effects in trying to craft your sound.
1: Mm-hmm. Yeah, definitely in the studio, we like to, you know, play around with that on my vocals and guitar. I don't have a ton of pedals like on my board. I mostly just have my preamp. I've messed around with, you know, putting pedals on there. But for me, I like to leave it up to my front of house person because I really trust him and he will throw some effects on my guitar here and there. And I always really like how it sounds. So I'm like, you'll do a better job than me. And then I can just focus on playing and not like hitting all these pedals with my foot. I watch people who do that and I'm like always so impressed because I'm like, it's like it takes so much concentration for me to just play my parts. And then on top of that, having to switch on and off these pedals. I have done it before and sometimes I'll forget to like leave the effects on too long. And then I'm playing like a song that like shouldn't have any effects and it sounds crazy.
0: Suddenly there's a wah-wah pedal in the middle of a traditional bluegrass.
1: Exactly.

0: Molly, we featured Sierra Hull on the program not long ago, and I saw one of those reaction videos where the video being reacted to was the two of you collaborating. And I think I've featured some of that music on some other programs. And you mentioned that you two had been collaborating for quite some time since you were pretty young. So that leads me, which it's a great collaboration. I love hearing the two of you interact musically. So my question is, what do you look for in a collaborator? Because I know that you've obviously collaborated with some superior musicians.
1: Oh, yeah. Well, for me, it's like always that back and forth of listening to each other, playing off of each other. Sierra is one of my favorite people to play with because I just feel like I really have to step it up. She's one of the greatest instrumentalists of all time and amazing singer and songwriter. And so I've just always really admired her since I met her when I was like 11 or 12 years old. And I was just a kid and she was like also just a kid, but was also like seemed just superhuman to me. Like it seemed impossible that, you know, a kid my age was playing and singing like that. So that really inspired me to kind of, well, first it made me want to just, you know, stop playing altogether, but then I went home and I really wanted to practice more and more so that I could, you know, be on that level and maybe get to play with her again sometime. And now we get to play together all the time, which is amazing. So, but yeah, I think for in a collaborator, I just, you know, love someone who inspires me to work on my playing, be my best version of myself. Whether that's just kind of like improvising together, building off each other ideas when you're playing. I love people I can harmonize well with and the voices blend. And yeah, people I just love listening to, you know, when you're playing with someone, you have like a front row seat to hearing them play. So that's always the exciting part of playing with someone like Sierra or so many of the wonderful people I get to collaborate with is you get to be up close and really soak in what they're doing.
0: I know a lot of listeners will hear you say that and hear you say, oh, it made me want to stop playing altogether and be surprised and be like, well, how would she ever do that? And yet I've spoken to so many musicians over the years. I think it's a universal thing, you know, that, and those are usually the ones that push you the most, whether you collaborate with them or just hearing them. I remember hearing Jeff Beck for the first time years and years ago live. And as a guitar player, I thought, no, I'm afraid right now. I feel fear in my body because I can't believe somebody can play that well. But it ultimately, you know, led to me being a better player. Yeah, it's an interesting phenomenon, I think.
1: Yeah, I feel like musicians that I know, like we're all mostly really hard on ourselves.

0: Molly, we have some questions that were submitted over Facebook. So some listeners that wanted to chip in here and get in on this. Well, the first one's kind of fun. It's a gentleman named Mike from Indiana, who's a big listener to the program. First of all, he just says he wants to let you know that if you need a percussionist, he's available in Indianapolis.
1: Nice. So, awesome.
0: Yeah, I'm sure that's not uncommon. Yeah, I'm not sure that's, not common. Robert asks, where do you see your music headed in the future?
1: Yeah, well, I think I touched on that earlier a little bit, like just kind of, you know, trying to like blend all these different things that I do together. We've created a live show that's really fun and dynamic with so many, it kind of takes you know, on a musical journey through all my different records and different styles and stuff. So that's always really fun. I definitely want to leave a lot of room in the future for collaborative projects. I've so much focused on my solo project, these last few years that I would really like to do, you know, maybe some side projects, with these friends I have and, people I've gotten to play with through the years. I don't know what it'll be exactly, but, that's an exciting idea to me as well.
0: Great. Ira asks, and this harkens back to our discussion earlier on songwriting. How do you decide which parts of your life you put into a song?
1: Yeah, I think like, for me, the song sort of can dictate that in a way. Like sometimes if you put something overly specific, overly personal, and it's just so blatant, it sounds a little out of place in the song to me. Like I've written lines that are really, you know, kind of personal and straightforward. And sometimes it can be a little almost cringy. So I, feel like, when I'm writing about personal stuff, I still want to convey, you know, what happened or how I was feeling. But sometimes it can be easier to, you know, write it in a lyrical way that maybe has a metaphor or maybe says it in a way that still leaves some, something up for interpretation. So people can kind of hear the lyric and think about their own lives or, you know, whatever it means to them is kind of their truth with the song. So yeah, I feel like I'm always trying to make songs that feel personal to me and like express my experience, but sometimes I know, like, I've heard songs and I can think of songwriters who are really good at putting all those personal details into the song and basically sharing everything from their lives in such a straightforward way, but for me, I feel like what I'm most comfortable with doing is kind of putting it in a song in a way to where people can also like relate it to their own lives and maybe I'm not just like literally singing everything that I'm writing in my diary, but I'm singing about it, but it's in kind of a more poetic way, I guess.
0: Yeah, that's the trick. I've talked to a lot of songwriters that are always trying to walk that balance. David asks, how do you stay refreshed when you're out on the road?
1: I try to get as much sleep as I can. So sometimes I'm, you know, sleeping in late and I go on a lot of walks. I love exploring each new city we go to. That's probably my favorite part of being on the road besides performing. I don't really drink when I'm on the road unless we have like a couple days off. Maybe I'll go out for a glass of wine or something, but mostly not. I'd limit myself on caffeine to one cup of coffee a day. I just try to do as much as I can and not like overwhelm my body because it can be really pretty exhausting and kind of, you know, you're just disoriented going from place to place every day.

0: MollyTuttleMusic.com is the name of the website that we're going to refer listeners to. And that is a place where you can find out all kinds of great stuff about Molly and her work. 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Molly, thank you so much for being a guest on Musician Spotlight. 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
1: Oh, thank you, John. 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
0: This is John Floridis, and you've been listening to Musician Spotlight. Our guest has been Molly Tuttle. Molly will be performing in Montana in the coming days, Friday, July 24th at the Wilma Theater in Missoula, and Saturday, July 25th at the Red Ants Pants Festival in White Sulphur Springs. 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
4: I'm Dr. Anthony Lizowitz, and this is Climate Connections. Hundreds of feet deep in the ocean, light fades to black, and a vibrant ecosystem comes to life. This is the ocean's twilight zone, a cold, dark place that's home to strange jellyfish and glowing squids, as well as plankton and countless fish.
5: It's really an amazing assemblage of animals that have adapted to these low light and cold conditions.
4: Chris Dorsett of the nonprofit Ocean Conservancy says these animals help regulate the Earth's climate by transporting planet-warming carbon deep underwater. The ocean absorbs a lot of carbon dioxide from the atmosphere. Then tiny phytoplankton near the ocean's surface take up carbon as they photosynthesize and grow. Every night, creatures from the twilight zone swim to the surface to eat these phytoplankton and other creatures. Then they take that carbon back down to the deep, where much of it will remain. But Dorsett says the Twilight Zone is in trouble as companies grow more interested in deep-sea fishing and mining. So he says it's vital that countries enact policies to protect it.
5: This area very much needs to be protected before activities begin that could really impact it and impact those values for society.
4: Climate Connections is produced by the Yale Center for Environmental Communication. To learn more about climate change, visit climateconnections.org.

Welcome to Get to That. This is Olivia. I'm so happy to be your host on this wonderful evening, playing music with you and for you. We're going to start with some Mavis and some Chris Robinson Brotherhood. Lots of great music coming your way here on Montana Public Radio. Thanks for listening.

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We just heard Procol Harum with Too Much Between Us, and we started the set with Brothers and Sisters from Mavis Staples, and then we heard If You Had a Heart to Break from Chris Robinson Brotherhood, Lucy Dacus with Fool's Gold, Thank God I Got Her from Johnny Diaz, and The Cabin from The Secret Sisters. This next one is from Dar Williams, and it's called The Blessings. Thank you so much for listening and supporting Montana Public Radio.

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Thanks so much, everyone.

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We started the set with Jake Bugg, and that was Kiss Like the Sun. We heard The War and the Treaty with Till the Morning, Winter Prayers from Iron and Wine, and That Lonesome Road from Rhiannon Giddens. We also heard Calexico and Iron and Wine with Midnight Sun, Earth, Wind, and Fire with their song Mom. And coming up, we have one from Silent Winters I found on Instagram during the pandemic. Their music is just amazing, great folk harmonies and wonderful lyrics. 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

yesterday too. 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I'll lose my mind if you don't come with me. I fuss with my hair and I fight blood feuds. I contain multitudes. Got a telltale heart like Mr. Poe. 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I'll drink to the truth and the things we said. I'll drink to the man that shares your bed. I paint landscapes and I paint nudes. I contain multitudes. A red Cadillac and a black mustache. Rings on my fingers that sparkle and flash. Tell me what's next. What shall we do? Half my soul, baby, belongs to you. 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I contain multitudes. I'm just like Aunt Frank. Like Indiana Jones and them British bad boys, the Rolling Stones. I go right to the edge. I go right to the end. I go right where all things lost are made good again. I sing the songs of experience like William Blake. I've no apologies to make. Everything's flowing all at the same time. I live on a boulevard of crime. I drive fast cars and I eat fast foods. I contain multitudes. Pink pedal pushers, red blue jeans, all the pretty maids and all the old queens. All the old queens from all my past lives. I carry four pistols and two large knives. I'm a man of contradictions.

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I play Beethoven sonatas, Chopin's preludes.

This is Olivia, and this is Get to That. Thank you for listening and spending some time with us on this wonderful evening here on Montana Public Radio. We just heard Don't Ask from John Craigle. We started the set with Dolly Parton, I'm Gone, and Bob Dylan, I Contain Multitudes was the next tune that we heard. May Erlewine with Mountaintop. And we heard Old Crow Medicine Show with Nashville Rising. Lucinda Williams with Can't Let Go. And we're going to hear some Buffy St. Marie coming up next. Lots of good things coming your way here on Get to That. And then Night Train will take over at 10 o'clock and take you to midnight. Lots of great music. And then an encore performance of Freeforms will be there for you to listen to as well. Stay with us. 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

Hello, good evening, ma'am. Sorry to disturb your party, but we have a report of a missing child, likely a runaway, in this vicinity. Have you seen this little girl?

0: We'll get to that is coming to a close. Your roots and Americana and folk music program here on Tuesday nights on Montana Public Radio. We started the set with Wherever You Are from Parker Millsap, and then we heard Good Time from Grace Potter. We also heard Strange Creek Singers with Poor Old Dirt Farmer and the Orphans Brigade with Captain's Song. We heard All That I Need from Tedeschi Trucks Band. 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

0: My name is Mike Young. 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
1: Welcome to Night Train with me, Howard Kingston. 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

I started off Night Train with A Tribe Called Quest and Can I Kick It? From People's Instinctive Travels and the Paths of Rhythm, the 25th anniversary edition, originally from 1990. Next was Amaria and a single from last year called Dream of You. Then we heard The Sacred Souls and Waiting on the Right Time from a new album called Got a Story to Tell. We heard Margaret Glaspie and That Rose from her new album I Am Both. Then we heard Peder, P-E-D-E-R, and We Just Couldn't Wake Up Enough, which is a new single from him, featuring Rachel Kitchlew. After that came Aziz Ibrahim, featuring Paul Weller and Steve White, and The Other Side, from the album Lahore to Longsight, which is also brand new. Just before this, we heard Madava and Vanis and a single, May Not Be Here, also new this year. And we're listening to Huffy Beats, Mono Cloud and Lauk and Depth of Dreams, which was a single in 2023. Stay tuned.

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Sting started off our second set with Fortress Around Your Heart in a 2011 remix for the album 25 Years. Next, we heard Catherine Priddy and The Long Way Home, which is a new single from her. The Flints were next with their new single, The Time Is Now. We heard Orla Gartland and Why Am I Like This, the title track of her EP from 2019. The great Rupert Holmes was next with Studio Musician from a compilation, The Songs That Sound Like Movies, the complete epic recordings from back in 2018. We heard John Hopkins and Imogen Heap and a new single from them called Reckoning. And we're listening to Jammer D featuring Mindsign and Suave and Jammer's Jam from the album Perceptions from 2023. Stay tuned.

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3: Here's the second hour of Night Train with me, Howard Kingston.

Everybody's Got to Learn Sometime was the title of a big hit for the Corgis from the album Dumb Waiters back in 1980. Next, we heard Sarah Kinsley and Green from her EP Cyprus from 2022. Declan O'Rourke has a new single out called Echo. Lavina's new single is called Rush Hour. Next up, Emilio Gonzalez and Love and Embrace, which was a single back in 2020. And just before this, we heard TJE, Bobby Lou, and The Christian Club, and Pass Through Time, which was a single last year. And we're listening to Kyle McAvoy, John Notar, and The Field Tapes, and Birch, from an EP called High Woods from 2023. Stay tuned, won't you?

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This final set began with Laid Back and Everybody's Looking for You from the album Road to Fame from 2023. We heard Alila Diane and Wide Open Spaces from Who's Keeping Time, which is new from her. The great Dutch band Grupo Sportivo and On Her Own from 1982's Design Moderne. After that, we heard Mia Follick and a single called I Will Follow You Into the Dark from 2019. We heard Paul Spring and a new single from him, Twist My Arm. Then Iris Caldwaite sung Romance Is Dead from the EP A Sensitive Being from 2019. Just before this, we heard Anyx, A-N-Y-X, and Window in Your Eyes featuring Andy Aquarius, which is a brand new single from them. And we're listening to and going out with Locke and Fed Nance doing Falling Drop, which was a single in 2023. I'm Howard Kingston. I hope you enjoyed this show. I'll be back here on Friday for Hey That's New to Me, my monthly digest of new releases. Have a great, safe evening. Have a great life. Ta-ta.

Welcome to Tuesday Freeforms on Montana Public Radio. This is Larry McCloskey in for Michael Marsalek today. I brought in some music inspired by this fine summer weather we're having. Let's get started.

Thanks for tuning in to Tuesday Freeforms on Montana Public Radio. We started out our first set with a couple of songs from the summer of 69, Grazing in the Grass from the Friends of Distinction, followed by Hot Fun in the Summertime by Sly and the Family Stone. That was followed by a version of Walking on Sunshine, the 1983 hit by Katrina and the Waves. This was a re-recording by Katrina Leskinich after leaving the Waves. The Sound of Sunshine was from Michael Fronte and Spearhead from their 2010 album Sound of Sunshine. Pato Bonten after that with his version of the 1967 Young Rascals hit Grooving. Then we heard Feel It Still by Portugal the Man. That was off of their 2017 album titled Woodstock. Finally, we just heard Three Little Birds by Maroon 5. That was a single released by them in 2018. Going out of this first segment with the instrumental Island Breeze from Sholly, we'll be back with more Tuesday Freeforms after a quick station break.

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2: 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You'll hear Molly talk about her earliest musical milestones, which include recording her first album as a teenager with her father, her journey into the world of the Berklee School of Music, where she greatly expanded her musical horizons, her most recent album, So Long, Little Miss Sunshine, and she answers several questions from listeners like you. Molly Tuttle will be our guest on the next Musician Spotlight, Tuesday at 7 after All Things Considered on Montana Public Radio.

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This is Larry McCloskey, and today for Michael Marsalek. We started our second set today with the Beatles' Here Comes the Sun, this version from the Cirque du Soleil show Love. That was followed by Mr. Blue Sky from Pamplemousse off of their Best of 2019 album. Then we heard Tied Up Right Now, a 2018 single from the group Parcels. Men I Trust after that with the track Tail Whip, a single they released in 2023. And finally, we just heard B.B. King with You're Still My Woman. That was from his classic 1970 release, Indianola, Mississippi Seeds. We're going out of this set with Crossroad Blues by John Floridas off of his album In This Place. We'll be back with the final segment of today's Freeforms after a quick station break.

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0: Lincoln!
1: We're coming up on the end of today's Freeforms on Montana Public Radio. We started out today's third set with New Feeling from the Talking Heads from their album Talking Heads 77. After that was The Tides of Time from Donna the Buffalo off of their release Rocking in the Weary Land. The song Bourbon Street after that from Jeff Tuohy's album Cocoon. And that was followed by So Much to Say from the Dave Matthews Band off of their album Crash. Then we heard Breakout from Swing Out Sister from It's Better to Travel. After that was Hourglass by the group Squeeze from their album Babble On and On. That was followed by Wake Me Up by Dirty Loops off of their album Loopified. Finally, we just heard Buzz's Jig from the Elders. This live version was from their album titled The Best Crowd We Ever Had. Going out with Tommy Emmanuel's Mombasa from his Best of Tommy Songs release. This is Larry McCloskey in for Michael Marsalek. 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BBC World Service is next.

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1: Remind us, what was the state of play at that point, Joe?
2: So there had been a tentative ceasefire that had held, really, since for a fair few weeks, and there was sort of negotiations. Well, negotiations had been going on, but really they haven't got that far. And the problem that you had, it all comes down to the Strait of Hormuz. The Memorandum of Understanding, this document that was signed, 14-point document between the two sides, it was almost deliberately ambiguous, it seems. In order to get a deal, in order to get them to agree to stop fighting, they signed this document that said, we will allow free passage through the Strait of Hormuz, so allow ships to go through this really important shipping lane. But it didn't really specify how that was going to work, who was going to manage it, and basically both sides understood it how they wanted to understand it. The Iranians understood it that the Strait of Hormuz is open and we will be managing it. And the Americans seem to understand it as the Strait of Hormuz is open, it's fully open, people can go through as they want. And that almost deliberate ambiguity in it has led to, we'll call it a misunderstanding, maybe probably stronger language would be used, between the two sides. And so the Iranians have been threatening shipping, stopping shipping going through, firing at ships, and that is what has led really to where we are today.
1: Well, a few days after that statement from President Trump, things really started flaring up across the region. We started having consecutive nights of airstrikes, tit-for-tat airstrikes, but they really begin on the Saturday of July the 11th. What led up to that first night which precipitated the resumption of these strikes?
2: So it's all to do with threatening of shipping. The Iranians had been, whenever there were ships going through the more southerly route, they would be firing on it. And the Americans would respond with their own airstrikes on coastal facilities, on military facilities. And so you did have this, at first, quite low-level exchange of fire. But this is how escalation happens. You get one side doing something, another side responds in a way which it feels is proportionate, but then the other side feels, well, that wasn't proportionate because what we were doing was reasonable in the first place. And so that escalates, and we get to a point from a few missiles being fired at shipping to situations where air bases are being hit, where bridges are being destroyed.
1: Well, shortly afterwards, on Monday the 13th of July, we had the first act in a kind of two-part flip-flop by the US administration. Now, this, it feels like a crucial moment, all of this. So it starts when Donald Trump says he's going to impose a 20% charge on all cargo shipped through the Strait of Hormuz. What was that supposed to be for?
2: That was a really, really extraordinary moment. I remember that very well. He put out a post on his social media. He said, the USA will be, from this point forward, known as the guardian of the Strait of Hormuz, all in capital letters, and basically saying that we are paying to keep the Strait of Hormuz open. This is the American version of things. We don't really need to use it that much. It's not us that needs the oil coming through. And so anyone that is shipping stuff through, and the implication was, this was not just the Iranians, this was his allies as well, would pay a 20% toll on all of their goods. That would be a vast, vast amount of money, far in excess of what the Iranians had ever said they would charge. The Iranians said they'd charge something like $1 a barrel of oil. Now, that would work out at, I don't know, 1.5% or something, depending on the value.
1: Yeah.
2: So they were talking about an extraordinary, extraordinary economic toll on their friends as well as their enemies. And it was seen as a very, very surprising development, not just, as I say, by their enemies, but by their friends as well.
1: Well, he did a U-turn on it in pretty short order. What actually happened?
2: I think there was probably intense lobbying from his various allies across the region. Maybe they pointed out to him the exact implications of what it was he was proposing, and they decided that that would not be implemented, I think, for fairly obvious reasons. It would have been a far more onerous toll that was put on shipping, far more than anything the Iranians would put on. I was chatting to a very eminent analyst at the time, and he said, rather jokingly, that the Trump proposal made the Iranian deal look like a bargain, and I think probably that was pointed out to the Americans, and therefore it was rowed back.
1: Well, the U-turn happened the very next day, Tuesday the 14th of July, Donald Trump gave an interview to Fox News in which he did another upping of the ante.
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4: 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It's July 22nd. Skies are partly cloudy or clear in much of our listening area as our day begins. Let's take a little stroll, shall we? At last report, Kalispell 60 degrees, Missoula 63, Butte mostly cloudy 55, Hamilton, Libby, Thompson Falls, Polson, and Eureka all 63 degrees this morning. Deer Lodge and Phillipsburg 58, Bozeman cloudy 62, Dillon and Great Falls 62 degrees as well, Helena 64, White Sulphur Springs cloudy 59, and Browning 54 degrees. Here in just 5 minutes, we'll take another look at your full midweek forecast. 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
0: 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I'm Leila Fadel.
7: And I'm Michelle Martin. Some members of Congress are raising concerns about conditions in immigration detention centers for people with disabilities. In a letter to DHS, they cited the case of a double amputee who said he had to crawl across filthy bathroom floors to shower. Reporter Emily Wu Pearson of member station WABE reports on how his family and his community rallied to bring him home.
8: Rodney Taylor now!
9: Protesters gathered in front of the Immigration and Customs Enforcement Office in downtown Atlanta on an early March morning, chanting for the release of a man named Rodney Taylor. The 47-year-old is from a suburb of Atlanta and was detained by ICE in 2025. This was one of at least a dozen protests led by his wife, Mildred Pierre.
8: No family should have to stand by helpless, hoping whether their loved one who is detained is denied medical care if they will survive or not.
9: Taylor came to the U.S. from Liberia on a tourist visa when he was 2 years old through Shriners International, a fraternal organization of Freemasons best known for funding Shriners hospitals for children. Taylor received 16 surgeries for congenital limb deformities. Today, he uses two prosthetic legs and is missing 3 fingers on his right hand. ICE arrested him based on a burglary conviction from nearly 30 years ago when he was a teenager. But the state of Georgia pardoned him for that in 2010. DHS in a statement said Taylor was, quote, consistently uncooperative with detention and medical staff regarding all accommodations provided. Taylor and his attorney deny that. They say that the accommodations were inadequate for the severity of his disability. When ICE arrested him, Taylor and his wife, Mildred Pierre, were about to take their young daughters to elementary school.
10: when Rodney first got detained, the kids' school teachers kept calling. Why the kids cry and cry? They had different crying spells. They were sad.
9: For Christmas, the family covered the house with Snoopy-themed decorations. Taylor saw the decor on a video call, his wife said.
10: And I showed him. He was like, oh, my God, it's so beautiful. I wish I was there. I said, well, we're not taking it down until you come home.
9: While she waited to see if Taylor would be released, she spoke at the Georgia Capitol and with members of Congress in D.C. who advocated for Taylor's release. Here's Georgia Democratic Representative Lucy McBath in March questioning then-Secretary of DHS Kristi Noem.
11: Rodney must crawl through that muck and squalor of feces and bodily fluids to enter and exit the shower.
9: ICE said any claims of, quote, subprime conditions were false. Pierre has now become a resource for other wives in similar situations.
10: This type of work is not for the faint of heart. You have to be fearless, bold, and have the audacity. I have the audacity.
9: And she says you have to have faith that what you're doing will pay off. Taylor was suddenly released earlier this year after more than a year in detention. It's not clear why. ICE did not respond to questions about his release. Taylor's attorney says ICE released him on conditional parole and didn't give a reason. I asked Taylor if he ever got to see those Snoopy Christmas decorations.
12: Oh, yes, yes, yes. Got pictures around the Christmas tree and everything.
9: Today, Taylor's legal status is still up in the air. He wears a wrist monitor and has frequent check-ins with ICE as conditions of his release. The couple says they now want to help other people with a disability get out of ICE detention. For NPR News, I'm Emily Wu Pearson in Atlanta.
7: It's Morning Edition from NPR News. I'm Michelle Martin.
0: And I'm Leila Faudig.
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4: Still smoky out there, Montana. If you're wondering, state forecasters say it's coming from Oregon and Washington. Eastern Montana is getting that Canadian wildfire smoke. It's Wednesday, July 22nd. Good morning. Air quality is just moderate, though, across much of the listening area this morning. It is also going to be quite hot out there today, especially up in northwest Montana. Here are the details. West of the Divide, partly to mostly sunny today with a chance of afternoon showers and thunderstorms. Missoula and Polson with a high of 94 degrees today. Kalispell, Whitefish, and Hamilton, 91. Butte and Deer Lodge, 86. Libby and Thompson Falls, 101 degrees. Eureka, 97. And Phillipsburg, 82. Central Montana, mostly sunny today with patchy smoke and a chance of scattered afternoon thunderstorms. Great Falls and Helena with a high of 90 degrees. And White Sulphur Springs and Browning, 86. Finally, southwest Montana, partly to mostly cloudy today with patchy smoke. Numerous afternoon showers and thunderstorms are expected, some of which could produce heavy rainfall. Bozeman with a high of 88 today. Dillon, 85 degrees. It's 6:51.
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15: From Marketplace in Washington, I'm Kimberly Adams. President Trump said on Truth Social last night that he's planning a 100% tariff on generic drugs coming into the U.S. starting in 2028, which would jump to 200% a year after. This threat is coming as the Trump administration prepares to announce another round of tariffs on dozens of countries that would replace existing import duties expiring this Friday. Marketplace's Nancy Marshall-Genzer has more.
17: The new tariffs will replace temporary 10% levies, which were put in place after the Supreme Court said President Trump couldn't instantly impose import duties by declaring a national emergency. Speaking on CNBC, U.S. Trade Representative Jamison Greer said this new tariff process will be very broad.
18: Well, it covers 60 countries, 6-0, and about 99% of our trade.
17: The new tariff will range from 10 to 12.5%. The Trump administration is using a different section of trade law to justify the new import taxes, accusing U.S. trading partners of importing goods allegedly made with forced labor. Laura Veldkamp, an economist at Columbia Business School, says President Trump is clearly trying to rebuild the tariff wall torn down by the Supreme Court.
19: This really looks like an excuse to try to resurrect the original tariffs under some other guise.
17: Veldkamp also says these new tariffs will add to uncertainty for U.S. businesses because they'll probably be challenged in court. That could be a long process, leaving U.S. companies in limbo. Wendy Cutler is a former U.S. trade official who's now senior vice president at the Asia Society Policy Institute. She says importers from other countries may feel that a decision on a certain country was unfair and,
20: you know, may decide that they want to challenge a specific finding with respect to a specific country.
17: In the meantime, the Trump administration is conducting another trade investigation into countries it accuses of overproducing, driving down the price of some products and putting the U.S. at a disadvantage. Cutler doesn't think those tariffs will be imposed until after the midterm elections. I'm Nancy Marshall-Genzer for Marketplace.
15: Yesterday, the Department of Health and Human Services announced that it would pause over $1 billion in federal Medicaid payments to California and Minnesota. According to HHS, this is part of a broader effort to weed out waste, fraud, and abuse within Medicaid. Health economist Vivian Ho says there is a small share of providers that are submitting fraudulent claims, but
21: it's a small portion of the entire amount of care being delivered. So the problem with pausing all of the payments is it's an incredibly blunt instrument, and you are also leading to a large amount of harm for those providers who are actually providing care honestly to people who really need the help.
15: So these funding cuts won't just affect those trying to abuse the system.
21: The state is going to unfortunately have to make some very difficult choices about reducing the number of patients who are eligible for home care. So in many cases, it's going to lead to frail, vulnerable patients declining in care because they don't receive what they need.
15: That was Vivian Ho, a health economist at Rice University. Let's do the numbers. Dow, S&P, and NASDAQ futures are down in the 0.1% to 0.9% range, with the Dow future down 63 points.
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15: The National Institutes of Health's All of Us research program recently released what it says is the world's largest integrated health data set, bringing together genetic information and health records from more than 747,000 people from across the U.S. Here to discuss the release is Dr. Heidi Rehm, Chief Genomics Officer at Massachusetts General Hospital. Dr. Rehm, welcome.
22: Thank you. It's a pleasure to be here.
15: One of the interesting things about this database is that it combines genomes with medical records, information from wearable devices, environmental exposure, air quality. What is the value of putting all those pieces together?
22: What we're learning is that there are many factors in our health that interrelate, whether it's your likelihood of a heart attack or your likelihood of getting cancer. If you just study these things one at a time, you don't get the full picture, but by incorporating many different factors, both the data that we generated, the health history, the environmental exposures, all of this information simultaneously, we can get a much more accurate and better picture of how these factors interrelate and then give more accurate prediction to individuals about their healthcare risks and how we should best care for them, what treatments will be most effective. All of those sorts of information will be improved by having such a rich interconnected data set.
15: Funding for this program has really taken a massive hit over the years. 72% of the budget has been cut since 2023. What happens if the funding runs out?
22: If funding were to completely cease, it is likely that this data set would no longer be accessible to researchers because of that even baseline amount of funding that's needed to sustain it in its current state. So that would be awful. The investment that has been made would end beyond what's already been learned from the data set, which is extensive.
15: With these extensive learnings from the data set as is, how do you think it's going to impact the future of healthcare?
22: It's already impacting healthcare in the sense that information that we've learned from this data set, and there have been thousands of publications that have already occurred from the data set, and that information is already being used in the practice of medicine today. It's informing polygenic risk scores that are being given back to patients that relate to their cardiovascular risk or their prostate cancer risk. These are ongoing applications of the data already. And we will continue to see more and more examples of that over time.
15: Dr. Heidi Rehm is Chief Genomics Officer at Massachusetts General Hospital and an institute member at the Broad Institute at MIT and Harvard. Thank you so much.
22: Thank you. It was a pleasure.
15: In Washington, I'm Kimberly Adams with the Marketplace Morning Report. 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
7: Good morning. Defense Secretary Pete Hegseth wants the Senate to give the Pentagon billions more to fight Iran. Senators want straight answers. Senator Patty Murray of Washington joins us this hour of Morning Edition from NPR News. Ukraine's president fired the defense minister behind a successful drone strategy and who had clashed with the country's top general. I'm Michelle Martin.
0: And I'm Leila Fadel. Now that general is fired too. What does that mean for the fight against Russia? Also, the usual advice for an unpopular president is not to campaign in tight congressional races. Trump isn't taking it. And a Lebanese poet returns to her village turned into rubble by Israel. It's Wednesday, July 22nd. On this day in 1862, President Abraham Lincoln shared the Emancipation Proclamation with his cabinet. The news is next.
33: Live from NPR News in Washington, I'm Kristen Wright. The U.S. launched another round of airstrikes on Iran overnight, while Tehran hit back. NPR's Jane Arraf reports efforts continue to try to revive a collapsed ceasefire.
34: U.S. Central Command said targets overnight included aircraft hangars and drone storage sites. Iranian state media reported explosions in seven Iranian provinces and said U.S. attacks included a strike on an electrical installation close to a nuclear power plant. Iran said it attacked targets in Jordan, Bahrain, and Kuwait, countries with an extensive U.S. military presence. Meanwhile, Yemen's Houthi rebels, backed by Iran, declared that a key Red Sea waterway, Bab al-Mandab, would be off-limits to Saudi Arabia. Jane Arraf, NPR News, Amman.
33: President Trump will travel to Dover Air Force Base today to attend the dignified transfer of U.S. service members killed by Iranian strikes. NPR's Franco Ordonez reports.
35: Honoring those killed in action is one of the most solemn responsibilities for a president.
36: I'll be going to Dover for something that
3: I feel is it's a great honor for me to do it.
35: But for Trump, the rising number of casualties also underscores the mounting questions about the Iran war, which already is unpopular with most Americans. The public does not like seeing U.S. citizens killed in a war, especially a war that they don't necessarily understand or some don't think is necessary right now. Analysts say the more Americans who die, the more questions are going to be asked about what the aims of the war in fact are. Franco Ordonez, NPR News.
33: Benjamin Crump, the attorney for the family of Nolan Wells, is releasing the preliminary results of an independent autopsy this hour. The findings are being made public at the NAACP's National Convention in Chicago. The 18-year-old's body was found offshore after a July 4th boat trip. Wells, who was black, had gone with a group of all-white friends to Horn Island off the Mississippi coast. His family and black leaders are demanding answers. The cyclospora outbreak has grown to more than 4,700 confirmed cases. NPR Yuki Noguchi reports.
4: The CDC's data only include cases states have tested and confirmed to have found cyclospora in stool samples from patients with serious diarrhea symptoms. Depending on the state, that confirmation and reporting can take many weeks, which is why actual numbers of people ill from this water and foodborne illness is likely much, much higher. There are several clusters of outbreaks, but the largest by far is in Michigan and Ohio. And officials say the source is iceberg lettuce made by Taylor Farms in Mexico, which has been recalled. Yuki Noguchi, NPR News.
33: This is NPR News from Washington.
5: With Montana News, I'm Austin Amastoy. This Saturday marks the 36th anniversary of the signing of the Americans with Disabilities Act into law. New tools are becoming more available to make their lives easier. MTPR's Edward O'Brien has more.
6: People with disabilities are the world's largest and most diverse minority group. Emily Schumann, director of the Colorado-based Rocky Mountain ADA Center, says it's not an exclusive club.
8: We all know that accidents happen, illnesses happen. Most of us will acquire a disability with age. It's reasonable to assume about one in four people has a disability.
6: The center provides guidance and training for Americans with disabilities. Montana and its estimated 200,000 citizens who benefit from ADA protections is one of the six states in its service area. Before President George H.W. Bush signed the ADA into law, Schumann says discrimination was rampant against people with disabilities.
8: And that would be okay, and there would be no recourse for that person with a disability, even though they could do the job.
6: The ADA is credited with removing countless barriers.
8: You see people with disabilities gainfully employed, receiving reasonable accommodations. And as technology has evolved, now we're starting to see more work around digital accessibility as well.
6: Digital accessibility ensures websites, mobile apps, and digital platforms are fully usable by everyone, including those with disabilities. Reporting from Missoula, I'm Edward O'Brien.
5: This Saturday, July 25th, is an important date for another reason in Montana and U.S. history. That's when William Clark inscribed his name in the sandstone formation Pompey's Pillar along the Yellowstone River in south-central Montana during the Lewis and Clark expedition back in July 1806. Signature Day is an annual event, and this year it will also celebrate the monument's 25th anniversary with the Bureau of Land Management. Activities that day include a powwow performance by the Crow Tribe, a Mountain Men black powder demonstration, and a cooking demonstration featuring traditional foods. Pompey's Pillar National Monument is on U.S. Highway 312 and will be open from 8 a.m. to 4 p.m. I'm Austin Amastoy, and this is MTPR.

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2: Temperatures are climbing higher, as are our chances for some active thunderstorms. Good morning, Montana. It's Wednesday, July 22nd. I'm Austin Amestoy. Northwest Montana could hit the triple digits today, while our friends in Southwest Montana may get inundated with torrential rain this afternoon. Keep an eye on that forecast. Here is your forecast for this Wednesday. West of the Divide, partly to mostly sunny, with a chance of afternoon showers and thunderstorms. Missoula and Polson with a high of 94 degrees. Kalispell, Whitefish, and Hamilton, 91. Butte and Deer Lodge, 86. Libby and Thompson Falls, 101 degrees. Eureka, 97. And Phillipsburg, 82. In central Montana, mostly sunny with patchy smoke today, a chance of scattered afternoon thunderstorms as well. Great Falls and Helena with a high of 90 degrees and White Sulphur Springs and Browning 86. Finally, southwest Montana, partly to mostly cloudy with patchy smoke. Numerous afternoon showers and thunderstorms expected today, some capable of producing that heavy rainfall. Bozeman with a high of 88 degrees, Dillon 85. It's 7:20.
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5: 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I'm Michelle Martin.
6: And I'm Leila Fadel. A Senate committee is preparing to vote tomorrow on President Trump's pick to lead the Centers for Disease Control and Prevention. She will be taking over an agency that less than half of the country trusts to provide reliable vaccine information. NPR's Ping Huang reports.
7: Trump's nominee, Dr. Erica Schwartz, said last week that if she was confirmed as the next leader of the CDC,
8: my first priority will be restoring trust.

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1: The 20-armed sunflower star is a highly endangered sea star in the Pacific Ocean. After an undersea pandemic nearly wiped the species out, a Northwest tribe is working to bring the sea stars back from the brink of extinction.
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7: Live from NPR News in Washington, I'm Dave Mattingly. The Wall Street Journal and the New York Times are among media outlets reporting the Trump administration has reached an agreement with Saudi Arabia that could potentially lead to uranium enrichment in the kingdom. Secretary of State Marco Rubio was asked about it today while attending a summit in the Philippines.
8: Even when the moment is appropriate, we'll put out that in writing. We have to do it with Congress anyways, so we'll certainly do it publicly. But suffice it to say, the U.S. is not going to reach any agreement with any country in the world that leads to the risk of proliferation.
7: He was speaking to reporters in Manila. New York Mayor Zohran Mamdani says he wants Israeli Prime Minister Benjamin Netanyahu arrested when he travels to the U.S. in September for the U.N. General Assembly. Netanyahu is wanted by the International Criminal Court for war crimes. Mamdani released a video on social media last night.
9: My administration has reviewed every avenue available under applicable law to determine whether New York City could execute the International Criminal Court's arrest warrant if Benjamin Netanyahu came here. It is clear that we do not have the independent legal authority to enforce this warrant. The federal government, however, does, and I call on them to join the ICC and execute this warrant.
7: The U.S. is not a member of the ICC, and President Trump has said Netanyahu would not be arrested. This is NPR News from Washington.
4: With Montana News, I'm Austin Amastoy. Governor Greg Gianforte is taking the next steps in his suspension of a Montana electricity regulator accused of workplace misconduct. On Tuesday, Gianforte announced he's accepting applications for a one-year term on the Montana Public Service Commission. The governor suspended Commissioner Brad Molnar earlier this month following continued allegations of hostile behavior and mistreatment. Molnar is fighting the suspension in district court. His lawyer claims the governor wants to influence an ongoing Northwestern Energy merger. In an email this week, Molnar's lawyer, Matthew Monfortin, said, quote, "Every dollar an unregulated data center doesn't pay is a dollar a Montana family does, which Molnar objects to and which is why Gianforte wants him replaced," end quote. Gianforte, in his suspension letter earlier this month, denied the claim and attributed the suspension to Molnar's behavior since taking office last year, including sex-based discrimination, retaliation, and a lack of remorse. The governor is taking applications for Molnar's replacement to represent South Central Montana through August 5th. Meanwhile, Lewis and Clark County District Court is considering Molnar's lawsuit to stop the appointment. A major settlement between states, the Federal Trade Commission, and John Deere marks a step forward for farmers' right to repair. The movement advocates for manufacturers to provide equal access to parts, diagnostic tools, and software typically restricted to authorized dealers. The lawsuit argues John Deere's repair policies violate competition laws and force farmers to rely on dealers. According to the settlement agreement, the company must now provide the same repair tools to farmers and independent providers. Montana Farmers Union says agricultural producers have lacked the ability to repair their own equipment for more than a decade. In a statement, President Walter Schweitzer says the move is, quote, monumental. I'm Austin Amastoy, and this is MTPR.
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2: 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I'm Leila Fadel.
3: And I'm Michelle Martin. Good morning. President Trump travels to Georgia today. It's a swing state with a key Senate race in the fall. And it's the latest stop in what the White House has promised will be an active campaign year for the president. But as NPR's senior political correspondent Tamara Keith reports, that strategy is counterintuitive.
10: When you have a president with a low approval rating going into the midterms, the conventional wisdom is to keep him away from competitive races. Charlie Dent is a former Republican congressman from Pennsylvania, and he says that's exactly what happened in 2006.
11: George Bush understood that he wasn't going to be an asset in my district at that time. He didn't take it personally. I mean, he understood. He wanted me to win.
10: President Trump's approval rating is deeply underwater, even worse than it was in 2018 when Republicans lost control of the House in a blue wave. But Trump isn't following the traditional playbook. Earlier this year, he held a rally in New York with one of the most endangered Republicans in Congress.
12: We're going to work with Mike. Mike Lawler's fantastic. He's fantastic.
10: So far this year, Trump has made more campaign-related trips than he did during the same period in his first term in office. At a rally in Florida in May, Trump gave shout-outs to a senator, a congresswoman, and his endorsed candidate for governor, Congressman Byron Donalds.
12: He's so far ahead in the polls, I don't have to ask him to come up. I would ask him, but when you know, my theory is when you're up by more than 20 points, I don't want to waste the time, okay? Is that all right? He's killing him.
10: At Trump rallies, the president is always the star of the show. In an interview with the pro-Trump podcast, The Mom View, late last year, White House Chief of Staff Susie Wiles said typically in midterms, you localize the election and keep federal officials out of it.
13: We're actually going to turn that on its head.
14: Good.
13: And put him on the ballot. Because so many of those low propensity voters are Trump voters.
14: Yes, they are.
10: To translate, President Trump won by turning out people who were disengaged from politics, but who got excited about him. Those voters might stay home without Trump on the ballot. A Republican official who spoke on Background to describe party strategy told me the goal is to activate Trump's 2024 coalition in 2026. And part of that is just reminding these voters that there is an election happening. To that end, President Trump recently announced there will be a midterm convention in Dallas in September. RNC Chairman Joe Gruters hyped it up in an interview with CBS Texas.
15: This president's the best showman that's ever existed. And why not highlight him, put him front and center, and do the Trumpapalooza?
10: Trumpapalooza doesn't leave much doubt that the president will be the central figure in this year's midterms, though that was probably inevitable, whether it was the Republican strategy or not. Congresswoman Susan Delbene leads

0: They won't, you know, but when they tell you, that's it.
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2: 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It's July 22nd. Skies are partly cloudy or sunny in much of the listening area this morning. At last report, Kalispell, 61 degrees, Missoula, 64, cloudy in Butte, 62 degrees, Hamilton and Libby, 63, Thompson Falls, cloudy this morning, 65, Polson and Eureka, 64, Deer Lodge and Phillipsburg, 62 degrees, Bozeman, mostly cloudy, 66, Dillon, Great Falls and Helena, 64, White Sulphur Springs, mostly cloudy, 60 degrees, and Browning, 57. We'll have another look at your full forecast in 5 minutes. It's 7:44.
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6: 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From the estate of Joan B. Kroc, whose bequest serves as an enduring investment in the future of public radio, and seeks to help NPR produce programming that meets the highest standards of public service in journalism and cultural expression. 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
7: This is Morning Edition from NPR News. I'm Leila Fadel.
8: And I'm Michelle Martin. Good morning. A federal ban on intoxicating products derived from hemp, like THC drinks, could come as soon as November. The White House is intervening and asking Congress to delay that. In Tennessee, hemp growers and sellers are already dealing with a state ban. Mariana Bacallao from member station WPLN reports.
9: On his farm in Reedyville, Tennessee, Lee Crabtree has returned to growing some seasonal favorites like blackberries. He picks a big one off the vine.
10: It's hard to tell when they're exactly ripe. Usually when the flies are eating it, you know it's sweet.
9: Much of Crabtree's farm had been devoted to CBD, the non-psychoactive part of hemp. His goods were full-spectrum CBD, meaning along with the non-psychoactive CBD, it included the psychoactive THC. But a new state law makes that side of his business impossible. As of this month, the state has banned the sale and cultivation of THCA, a type of THC that was legalized nationwide in 2018 through a loophole in the Farm Bill. So where there once were rows of hemp, Crabtree has planted a variety of sweet corn.
10: And even right off the plant, it's just so sweet. It's great. I'm hoping that it sells good.
9: This new chapter of his business is all about trying new things. Like many former hemp farmers, Crabtree has had to pivot.
10: I'm not making the money that I would have been making, you know, back when CBD was huge there for a minute. It was really good there for a moment. It had its time in the sun.
9: If these new crops don't sell, he says he'll be looking for a job, along with many other growers and retailers that can't stay in business. There's a bigger threat on the horizon for the larger hemp industry when a national ban on THC hemp is poised to take effect this November.
11: I've described it as an extinction-level event.
9: That's hemp economist Bo Whitney. He says for the half of all U.S. states where marijuana isn't legal, the ban means no THC products on the market. But for the places where it's legal, consumers could still feel the pinch without cheaper alternatives like Delta 8. And losing the hemp industry means losing tax revenue for a lot of states.
11: The impact goes way beyond just the cannabinoid industry.
9: Whitney says the ban puts hundreds of thousands of jobs at risk. In light of the looming federal ban, some Tennessee farmers are pivoting to growing a fiber variety of hemp. In Springfield, Tennessee, farmer Bill Corbin is preparing his first crop of hemp for the French company Hempit, which uses it for packaging and car parts.
12: There's not a person in this industry that didn't know this day was coming.
9: Corbin says the industry was unsustainable, and he agrees with lawmakers' efforts to tamp down on people using hemp derivatives recreationally. But he's worried about consumers who use it medicinally.
12: Take me, for example. I'm an older person. I have issues with arthritis. I rely heavily on full-spectrum CBD.
9: That's CBD that has a little of the psychoactive THC. And medicinal THC is a big part of the market, says Frederick Cawthon with the Tennessee Hemp Alliance.
13: A lot of people think it's the young generation. No, when you look at the numbers and if you talk to the operators, the data shows it's your grandmother, it's your auntie, it's the church lady, actually.
9: The Trump administration has asked Congress to reconsider the nationwide ban on THC hemp. For NPR News, I'm Mariana Baca-Yao in Nashville.

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4: It's getting warmer out there today, Montana, and our chances for active thunderstorms are at their best today. It's Wednesday, July 22nd. I'm Austin Amistoy. Good morning to you. We're looking at triple digits up in northwest Montana, and in the southwest corner of the state, some thunderstorms that could produce torrential downpours. Keep an eye out. West of the Divide today, partly to mostly sunny skies with a chance of afternoon showers and thunderstorms. Missoula and Polson with a high of 94 degrees. Kalispell, Whitefish, and Hamilton, 91. Butte and Deer Lodge, 86. Libby and Thompson Falls, 101 degrees. Eureka, 97. And Phillipsburg, 82. Central Montana, mostly sunny with patchy smoke. A chance of scattered afternoon thunderstorms today. Great Falls and Helena with a high of 90. White Sulphur Springs and Browning, 86. And southwest Montana, partly to mostly cloudy skies with patchy smoke today. We expect numerous afternoon showers and thunderstorms that could produce that heavy rainfall. Bozeman, 88. Dillon, 85. More from NPR coming up next. More Montana news at the top of the hour. It's 7:51.
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0: This is Morning Edition from NPR News. I'm Michelle Martin.
5: And I'm Leila Fadel. Summertime heat can mean a lot of tossing and turning when trying to sleep. A new analysis says blame climate change, NPR's Alejandra Barunda reports.
6: Christina Dahl knows that because of climate change, overnight temperatures have warmed up even faster than days. And anything that messes with nights is going to mess with sleep.
7: It can be really miserable. And then the next day, you feel terrible.
6: Dahl leads the research team at Climate Central. That's the organization that did the new study. And her team really wanted to know
7: how climate change is affecting sleep at night during the summertime.
6: They knew there was a relationship between temperature and sleep. A study from a few years ago found it by using sleep data from nearly 50,000 people's Fitbits around the world. That work compared each person's sleep data with local temperature records, and it found a tight relationship.
8: The warmer it gets, the less that people sleep. And every additional increase per degree on that hot side leads to progressively less sleep.
6: That's Kelton Miner. He's the lead author of that work. And he says there's sort of a Goldilocks zone for nighttime outdoor temperatures. It's somewhere in the 50s. Beyond that, sleep gets worse for just about everyone. Everywhere, even if they're otherwise used to living in hot climates. The bad news is the sleep loss gets worse the hotter it gets.
8: That suggests that people aren't adapting very well on the hot side.
6: So Dahl and her team knew there was this relationship between nighttime temperature and sleep loss.
7: But what was the role of climate change? How much of that would have happened anyway? How much additional sleep loss is happening because of climate change?
6: To answer those questions, they estimated what temperatures would have been in a world without human-caused climate change. Then they figured out how much more sleep people would have gotten in that cooler world. Then they compared that to the real data.
7: And across the whole globe, we found that the average person has lost about 56 hours of sleep per year because of high temperatures over the last 5 years.
6: And 10% of that can be blamed on climate change. Dahl says that means one of the best sleep aids out there isn't a pill or meditation or counting sheep. It's slowing down climate change by stopping the burning of fossil fuels. Alejandra Burunda, NPR News.
0: Thousands of years ago, navigators braved the open ocean to travel from Taiwan to the Philippines. This summer, a group of indigenous Taiwanese people decided to follow in their wake. Jan Kamensen Broombe reports from Lanyu Island.
9: When he was young, Lanyu local Maraos was warned against singing the island's traditional songs. Don't sing. Your ancestors will be summoned back to Earth, he was told. But today, as he and others from the village prepare for a dangerous sea voyage, he wants the ancestors by his side.
10: In our traditional customs, we believe our ancestors are blessing and protecting this boat. We hope our seafaring culture can continue to develop.
9: We're on Lanyu Island, some 40 miles off the southeast of Taiwan, home to the Tao, an indigenous group with only 5,000 or so members that belongs to the broader Austronesian language family. Today we've come with Maraos, chairperson of Taiwan's Indigenous Peoples Cultural Foundation, who goes by only one name, to watch as Tao villagers prepare an enormous 39-foot rowing boat for a treacherous journey.
10: This boat has its own spirit. We hope that this blessing and protection will continue to stay with us.
9: They'll need the protection. That's because this ceremony is preparing villagers to row more than 100 miles to the Batanes Islands of the northern Philippines.
11: And with that noise, they're trying to pick up the boat and take it over to the water, all of them together at once.
9: The challenge they're undertaking is more than just a test of strength. They'll also be following in the footsteps of their Austronesian ancestors, because from the Maori of New Zealand to the Malagasy of Madagascar, peoples from the Austronesian language family can trace their roots back to Taiwan.
12: They spread out mainly from Taiwan and the Philippines, and then they began to move into Indonesia, to Sulawesi, into the Pacific. So this migration took 4,000 or 5,000 years, purposeful, deliberate, and quite amazing in the distance it went.
9: This is Peter Bellwood, Emeritus Professor of Archaeology at the Australian National University.
12: Taiwan was a place of formation of what later became the Austronesian-speaking peoples.
9: And those Austronesian languages themselves tell a story. Lanyu still shares much of its language with the indigenous Austronesian Iwatan tribes of the Batanes, evidence that only a few hundred years ago, both sides were in frequent contact. Back in the port, Lanyu's villagers take to the water. In the back of their minds, the island's folk history that tells stories of expeditions just like this one. For rower Zhang Shikai, the voyage is a chance to turn legend into real life.
13: This boat's journey is about demonstrating that our ancestors had these practices in the past and letting the next generation see it firsthand so that they can recognize our oral history is real.
9: After more than a day at sea, they arrive in the Philippines, where they're greeted by Iwatan tribespeople. It's the first time a boat of this kind has crossed these waters in some 300 years. And it hasn't been easy. Rough seas threatened the voyage. But as Shikai reminds us, the expedition had to go on. Because for Lanyu's people, each boat has its own spirit. You can't keep standing still, he says. Once a boat is made, it must be paddled. For NPR News, I'm Jan Kamenzin-Brumby on Lanyu Island.
5: Throughout the World Cup, TV cameras searched the crowds for famous faces, and at just about every match Spain played, there was the face of actor Javier Bardem. He was born and raised in Spain, and on Sunday, he was in the crowd when Spain won the World Cup.
14: It was a moment of tension, fear of losing it with 80,000 people around you. 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
5: And you got to hold the trophy.
14: Yes, because I'm good friends with one of the players, and we went down to the pitch, and that thing is heavy.
5: Next week, we'll hear about a different kind of fear and tension from Javier Bardem. We spoke about his role in the series Cape Fear. This is Morning Edition from NPR News. I'm Leila Fadel.
0: And I'm Michelle Martin.
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5: Good morning. Oil tankers are turning around in the Red Sea to avoid threats from rebels supported by Iran. We hear from a former U.S. official who was in the Pentagon the last time the Houthis targeted commercial ships. It's Morning Edition from NPR News. Republican election deniers in Arizona easily won primaries for governor and secretary of state. I'm Leila Fadel.
0: And I'm Michelle Martin. Democrats think those GOP candidates will be easier to beat in November when independents cast their ballots. Also, about 400 non-citizens in New Jersey voted after what the governor called a software glitch. We put that number into context. And how Canada is responding to even more U.S. tariffs. It is Wednesday, July 22nd. On this day in 1937, the Senate rejected President Franklin D. Roosevelt's proposal to add more justices to the Supreme Court. News is next.
17: Live from NPR News in Washington, I'm Kristen Wright. President Trump is issuing new threats against Iran. The president wrote on Truth Social this morning that going forward, any time Iran attacks a ship in the Strait of Hormuz, the U.S. military will bomb and destroy a bridge or a power plant in Iran. Trump says that includes those in or near Tehran. Arizona Republicans advanced allies of President Trump in the state's primary races yesterday. Ben Giles from member station KJZZ has more.
18: Far-right candidates are sweeping statewide primaries. Congressman Andy Biggs is now the GOP nominee for governor here, and state lawmaker Alexander Colladin won the GOP race for Secretary of State. They both cruised to victory in the primary, largely thanks to endorsements for Biggs from President Trump and for Colladin with the backing of Turning Point, the political machine founded here in Arizona by the late Charlie Kirk. But the thing is, Trump's endorsement and Turning Point's backing isn't as meaningful in the general election when these MAGA candidates have to appeal to a broader portion of the electorate.
17: Ben Giles reporting there. The governor of New Jersey says a software error led to more than 6,000 non-citizens being registered to vote. NPR's Miles Parks reports the issue has been resolved, but such incidents have been shown to fuel conspiracy theories.
19: The software error meant that thousands of people who answered no to the question, are you a U.S. citizen at a DMV, were still registered to vote anyway. New Jersey's governor, Mikey Sherrill, called the problem serious, but she also said fewer than 400 of the mistaken registrants actually voted, and the erroneous registrations have now been removed as well. These sorts of bureaucratic errors aren't unheard of. Oregon dealt with a similar issue in 2024, but non-citizens have never been shown to register on purpose in anything but very small numbers. Still, experts expect these sorts of errors to be spotlighted by those looking to cast doubt on the entire election system this fall. Miles Parks, NPR News, Washington.
17: The Trump administration is pausing more than $1 billion in federal Medicaid payments to Minnesota and California over alleged fraud concerns. Federal officials say they'll withhold payments until the states verify that certain Medicaid claims meet federal requirements. Erica Zurich from Minnesota Public Radio reports.
20: Minnesota officials say the $200 million federal officials are withholding makes this the third time payments have been delayed over alleged fraud in health programs. In a written statement, Minnesota Department of Human Services Temporary Commissioner John Connolly says federal officials haven't provided an explanation on how the deferral amount was calculated. The state says it has cooperated with the federal government to prevent the misuse of health funds. California's Governor Gavin Newsom posted on X that the state is being targeted for political reasons and not because of fraud. For NPR News, I'm Erica Zurich in St. Paul.
17: This is NPR News.
4: With Montana News, I'm Austin Amastoy. This Saturday marks the 36th anniversary of the signing of the Americans with Disabilities Act into law. New tools are becoming more available to make their lives easier. MTPR's Edward O'Brien has more.
2: People with disabilities are the world's largest and most diverse minority group. Emily Schumann, director of the Colorado-based Rocky Mountain ADA Center, says it's not an exclusive club.
21: We all know that accidents happen, illnesses happen. Most of us will acquire a disability with age. It's reasonable to assume about 1 in 4 people has a disability.
2: The center provides guidance and training for Americans with disabilities. Montana and its estimated 200,000 citizens who benefit from ADA protections is one of the 6 states in its service area. Before President George H.W. Bush signed the ADA into law, Schumann says discrimination was rampant against people with disabilities.
21: And that would be okay, and there would be no recourse for that person with a disability, even though they could do the job.
2: The ADA is credited with removing countless barriers.
21: You see people with disabilities gainfully employed, receiving reasonable accommodations. And as technology has evolved, now we're starting to see more work around digital accessibility as well.
2: Digital accessibility ensures websites, mobile apps, and digital platforms are fully usable by everyone, including those with disabilities. Reporting from Missoula, I'm Edward O'Brien.
4: This Saturday, July 25th, is an important date for another reason in Montana and U.S. history. That's when William Clark inscribed his name in the sandstone formation Pompey's Pillar along the Yellowstone River in south-central Montana during the Lewis and Clark expedition back in July 1806. Signature Day is an annual event, and this year it will also celebrate the monument's 25th anniversary with the Bureau of Land Management. Activities that day include a powwow performance by the Crow Tribe, a Mountain Men black powder demonstration, and a cooking demonstration featuring traditional foods. Pompey's Pillar National Monument is on U.S. Highway 312 and will be open from 8 a.m. to 4 p.m. I'm Austin Amestoy, and this is MTPR.

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1: The 20-armed sunflower star is a highly endangered sea star in the Pacific Ocean. After an undersea pandemic nearly wiped the species out, a Northwest tribe is working to bring the sea stars back from the brink of extinction.
2: Pool's open!
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6: This week on The Right Question, Abby Maxwell discusses her memoir, One Day I'll Grow Up and Be a Beautiful Woman. I'm Lauren Korn. 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
7: Live from NPR News in Washington, I'm Dave Mattingly. President Trump is making new threats against Iran, hours after the U.S. military carried out an 11th consecutive night of airstrikes on Iranian targets. Writing on Truth Social this morning, the president says going forward, anytime Iran attacks a ship in the Strait of Hormuz, American forces will bomb and destroy a bridge or power plant in Iran. Trump says that includes those in or near the capital, Tehran. The president's latest threat comes a day after Defense Secretary Pete Hegseth went to Capitol Hill to ask a Senate committee to approve billions of dollars more for the war with Iran. NPR's Claudia Grisales has more.
8: Defense Secretary Pete Hegseth told Senate appropriators the department could face shortfalls without the urgent funding. But he faced heated resistance from some senators angry with the direction of the war. Here's Michigan Democrat Gary Peters.
9: You don't have a strategy. You don't have a long-term plan to actually win this war. Win the war. The men and women are going to be able to do it, but they need to have leadership.
8: And a visibly frustrated Louisiana GOP Senator John Kennedy repeatedly told Hegseth to give Congress, quote, straight answers. 18 U.S. service members have been killed in the war and nearly 500 injured. Claudia Grisales, NPR News.
7: This is NPR News from Washington.
4: With Montana News, I'm Austin Amastoy. Governor Greg Gianforte is taking the next steps in his suspension of a Montana electricity regulator accused of workplace misconduct. On Tuesday, Gianforte announced he's accepting applications for a one-year term on the Montana Public Service Commission. The governor suspended Commissioner Brad Molnar earlier this month following continued allegations of hostile behavior and mistreatment. Molnar is fighting the suspension in district court. His lawyer claims the governor wants to influence an ongoing Northwestern Energy merger. In an email this week, Molnar's lawyer, Matthew Monfortin, said, quote, every dollar an unregulated data center doesn't pay is a dollar a Montana family does, which Molnar objects to and which is why Gianforte wants him replaced, end quote. Gianforte, in his suspension letter earlier this month, denied the claim and attributed the suspension to Molnar's behavior since taking office last year, including sex-based discrimination, retaliation, and a lack of remorse. The governor is taking applications for Molnar's replacement to represent South Central Montana through August 5th. Meanwhile, Lewis and Clark County District Court is considering Molnar's lawsuit to stop the appointment. A major settlement between states, the Federal Trade Commission, and John Deere marks a step forward for farmers' right to repair. The movement advocates for manufacturers to provide equal access to parts, diagnostic tools, and software typically restricted to authorized dealers. The lawsuit argues John Deere's repair policies violate competition laws and force farmers to rely on dealers. According to the settlement agreement, the company must now provide the same repair tools to farmers and independent providers. Montana Farmers Union says agricultural producers have lacked the ability to repair their own equipment for more than a decade. In a statement, President Walter Schweitzer says the move is, quote, monumental. I'm Austin Amastoy, and this is MTPR.
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2: It's Morning Edition from NPR News. I'm Leila Fadel.
3: And I'm Michelle Martin. Good morning. Arizona Republicans picked staunch allies of President Trump in their primary races on Tuesday.
2: The candidates for governor and secretary of state both denied the 2020 election results.
3: Ben Giles is here to tell us more. He's political editor at member station KJZZ in Phoenix. Good morning, Ben.
11: Good morning.
3: So what do we know so far?
11: Well, so far, we know that far-right candidates are sweeping statewide primaries. For example, Congressman Andy Biggs is now the GOP nominee for governor here, and state lawmaker Alexander Colladan won the GOP race for Secretary of State. They both cruised to victory in the primary, largely thanks to endorsements for Biggs from President Trump and for Colladan with the backing of Turning Point, the political machine founded here in Arizona by the late Charlie Kirk. But the thing is, Trump's endorsement and Turning Point's backing isn't as meaningful in the general election when these MAGA candidates have to appeal to a broader portion of the electorate, particularly Arizona's influential block of independent voters. So this outcome has some Republicans in Arizona worried that Democrats could again win key races in this swing state.
3: Which is interesting, because this is a state that Trump won handily just 2 years ago. So say more about what it is about these GOP candidates that have some Republicans so concerned.
11: I think the key thing is they're not President Trump. What we saw in Arizona, both in 2022, the last midterm, and 2024, is that Trump himself is something of an outlier in Arizona. For example, when Trump won the popular vote for president here 2 years ago, Democrat Ruben Gallego also easily won the U.S. Senate race, outperforming the Republican in that race. And in the last midterm election, Democrats, like our current governor, Katie Hobbs, attacked a slate of Trump-backed candidates as too extreme and too beholden to the president to represent Arizonans. Democrats are going to paint Republicans like Biggs and like Colladan, the GOP nominee for Secretary of State, as so pro-Trump that they won't act in the best interest of Arizona voters, pointing out that, like Trump, both of these candidates are election deniers who've spread unfounded rhetoric about elections in swing states like Arizona.
3: So Republican voters are picking these Trump-backed candidates who could very well lose statewide races in Arizona. It's interesting. Were there no alternatives?
11: There were in primaries for both the governor's office and secretary of state. There were GOP candidates considered, I don't want to say more moderate, but more traditionally conservative in a state like Arizona. But neither primary was that close. The Associated Press, they called both races about an hour after polls closed when the first batch of results were dropped here on election night. And that's a reflection of the enormous influence, not just of Trump, but of Turning Point, which backed both Biggs and Colladan. That organization now has a lot of influence in Arizona, at least among GOP voters in the primary. Primary voters here seem to be signaling that they prefer these far-right candidates to best represent their interests, despite the fact that those far-right candidates keep losing when Democrats and independents also have a say in November. So this November will be yet another test of not just Trump, but Turning Point's ability to get their preferred candidates across the finish line. And so far, Michelle, that's not something they've been able to accomplish in key statewide races.
3: That's Ben Giles of KJZZ in Phoenix. Ben, thank you.
11: Thank you.
2: Now to New Jersey, where the governor says a software glitch a few years ago added more than 6,000 non-citizens to the voter rolls. 400 of them actually cast votes. Governor Mikey Sherrill says those thousands of people disclosed they were not U.S. citizens when registering for a driver's license or legal ID. But between 2023 and 2024, they

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4: Hello and good morning, my friends. 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My final week at MTPR. Last show is going to be Friday. Definitely tune in so we can reminisce, say goodbye. In the meantime, it is July 22nd, and it's time to check our current conditions. Skies are sunny out there with a couple of cloudy spots. At last report, Kalispell and Missoula, 67 degrees. Butte, cloudy, 67. Hamilton and Libby, also 67. Thompson Falls and Polson, 69 degrees. Eureka and Deer Lodge, 68. Phillipsburg, 65. Bozeman and Dillon, cloudy, 69 degrees.

0: Great Falls, 65. Helena, 69. White Sulphur Springs, 65. And Browning, 62 degrees. In 5 minutes, one more check of your full forecast.
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6: It's Morning Edition from NPR News. I'm Leila Fadel.
7: And I'm Michelle Martin. Some members of Congress are raising concerns about conditions in immigration detention centers for people with disabilities. In a letter to DHS, they cited the case of a double amputee who said he had to crawl across filthy bathroom floors to shower. Reporter Emily Wu Pearson of member station WABE reports on how his family and his community rallied to bring him home.
8: Rodney Taylor now.
9: Protesters gathered in front of the Immigration and Customs Enforcement Office in downtown Atlanta on an early March morning, chanting for the release of a man named Rodney Taylor. The 47-year-old is from a suburb of Atlanta and was detained by ICE in 2025. This was one of at least a dozen protests led by his wife, Mildred Pierre.
8: No family should have to stand by helpless, hoping whether their loved one who is detained is denied medical care if they will survive or not.
9: Taylor came to the U.S. from Liberia on a tourist visa when he was 2 years old through Shriners International, a fraternal organization of Freemasons best known for funding Shriners hospitals for children. Taylor received 16 surgeries for congenital limb deformities. Today, he uses two prosthetic legs and is missing 3 fingers on his right hand. ICE arrested him based on a burglary conviction from nearly 30 years ago when he was a teenager. But the state of Georgia pardoned him for that in 2010. DHS in a statement said Taylor was, quote, consistently uncooperative with detention and medical staff regarding all accommodations provided. Taylor and his attorney deny that. They say that the accommodations were inadequate for the severity of his disability. When ICE arrested him, Taylor and his wife, Mildred Pierre, were about to take their young daughters to elementary school.
10: When Rodney first got detained, the kids' school teachers kept calling, why the kids cry and cry. They had different crying spells. They were sad.
9: For Christmas, the family covered the house with Snoopy-themed decorations. Taylor saw the decor on a video call, his wife said.
10: And I showed him. He was like, oh my God, it's so beautiful. I wish I was there. I said, well, we're not taking it down until you come home.
9: While she waited to see if Taylor would be released, she spoke at the Georgia Capitol and with members of Congress in D.C. who advocated for Taylor's release. Here's Georgia Democratic Representative Lucy McBath in March questioning then-Secretary of DHS Kristi Noem.
11: Rodney must crawl through that muck and squalor of feces and bodily fluids to enter and exit the shower.
9: ICE said any claims of, quote, subprime conditions were false. Pierre has now become a resource for other wives in similar situations.
10: This type of work is not for the faint of heart. You have to be fearless, bold, and have the audacity. I have the audacity.
9: And she says you have to have faith that what you're doing will pay off. Taylor was suddenly released earlier this year after more than a year in detention. It's not clear why. ICE did not respond to questions about his release. Taylor's attorney says ICE released him on conditional parole and didn't give a reason. I asked Taylor if he ever got to see those Snoopy Christmas decorations.
12: Oh, yes, yes, yes. Got pictures from the Christmas tree and everything.
9: Today, Taylor's legal status is still up in the air. He wears a wrist monitor and has frequent check-ins with ICE as conditions of his release. The couple says they now want to help other people with a disability get out of ICE detention. For NPR News, I'm Emily Wu Pearson in Atlanta.
7: 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I'm Michelle Martin.
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0: Still pretty smoky out there today, Montana, with that wildfire smoke coming largely from Oregon and Washington in our listening area. It's Wednesday, July 22nd. Good morning. We have moderate air quality readings across much of the listening area this morning, and we expect those temperatures to get quite hot, especially in the northwest corner of our state. One more time, west of the divide today, partly to mostly sunny skies with a chance of afternoon showers and thunderstorms. Missoula and Polson with a high of 94 degrees. Kalispell, Whitefish, and Hamilton, 91. Butte and Deer Lodge, 86. Libby and Thompson Falls, 101 degrees. Eureka, 97. And Phillipsburg, 82. Central Montana, mostly sunny with patchy smoke and a chance of scattered afternoon thunderstorms. Great Falls and Helena with a high of 90 degrees. And White Sulphur Springs and Browning, 86. Finally, down in southwest Montana, partly to mostly cloudy today, patchy smoke, and numerous afternoon showers and thunderstorms that could produce heavy rainfall. Bozeman 88, Dillon 85. Let's make it a wonderful Wednesday, my friends, and help your neighbors do the same. It's 8:51.
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6: From Marketplace in Washington, I'm Kimberly Adams. President Trump said on Truth Social last night that he's planning a 100% tariff on generic drugs coming into the U.S. starting in 2028, which would jump to 200% a year after. This threat is coming as the Trump administration prepares to announce another round of tariffs on dozens of countries that would replace existing import duties expiring this Friday. Marketplace's Nancy Marshall-Genzer has more.
17: The new tariffs will replace temporary 10% levies, which were put in place after the Supreme Court said President Trump couldn't instantly impose import duties by declaring a national emergency. Speaking on CNBC, U.S. Trade Representative Jamison Greer said this new tariff process will be very broad.
18: Well, it covers 60 countries, 6-0, and about 99% of our trade.
17: The new tariff will range from 10 to 12.5%. The Trump administration is using a different section of trade law to justify the new import taxes, accusing U.S. trading partners of importing goods allegedly made with forced labor. Laura Veldkamp, an economist at Columbia Business School, says President Trump is clearly trying to rebuild the tariff wall torn down by the Supreme Court.
19: This really looks like an excuse to try to resurrect the original tariffs under some other guise.
17: Veldkamp also says these new tariffs will add to uncertainty for U.S. businesses because they'll probably be challenged in court. That could be a long process, leaving U.S. companies in limbo. Wendy Cutler is a former U.S. trade official who's now senior vice president at the Asia Society Policy Institute. She says importers from other countries may feel that a decision on a certain country was unfair and,
20: you know, may decide that they want to challenge a specific finding with respect to a specific country.
17: In the meantime, the Trump administration is conducting another trade investigation into countries it accuses of overproducing, driving down the price of some products, and putting the U.S. at a disadvantage. Cutler doesn't think those tariffs will be imposed until after the midterm elections. I'm Nancy Marshall-Genzer for Marketplace.
6: Yesterday, the Department of Health and Human Services announced that it would pause over $1 billion in federal Medicaid payments to California and Minnesota. According to HHS, this is part of a broader effort to weed out waste, fraud, and abuse within Medicaid. Health economist Vivian Ho says there is a small share of providers that are submitting fraudulent claims, but
20: it's a small portion of the entire amount of care being delivered. So the problem with pausing all of the payments is it's an incredibly blunt instrument, and you are also leading to a large amount of harm for those providers who are actually providing care honestly to people who really need the help.
6: So these funding cuts won't just affect those trying to abuse the system.
20: The state is going to unfortunately have to make some very difficult choices about reducing the number of patients who are eligible for home care. So in many cases, it's going to lead to frail, vulnerable patients declining in care because they don't receive what they need.
6: That was Vivian Ho, a health economist at Rice University. Let's do the numbers. The Dow is up 76 points. That's about 0.2%. The S&P 500 is down 0.2%. And the NASDAQ is down 0.5%.
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6: The National Institutes of Health's All of Us research program recently released what it says is the world's largest integrated health data set, bringing together genetic information and health records from more than 747,000 people across the U.S. Here to discuss the release is Dr. Heidi Rehm, Chief Genomics Officer at Massachusetts General Hospital. Dr. Rehm, welcome.
21: Thank you. It's a pleasure to be here.
6: One of the interesting things about this database is that it combines genomes with medical records, information from wearable devices, environmental exposure, air quality. What is the value of putting all those pieces together?
21: What we're learning is that there are many factors in our health that interrelate, whether it's your likelihood of a heart attack or your likelihood of getting cancer. If you just study these things one at a time, you don't get the full picture, but by incorporating many different factors, both the data that we generated, the health history, the environmental exposures, all of this information simultaneously, we can get a much more accurate and better picture of how these factors interrelate and then give more accurate prediction to individuals about their healthcare risks and how we should best care for them, what treatments will be most effective. All of those sorts of information will be improved by having such a rich, interconnected data set.
6: Funding for this program has really taken a massive hit over the years. 72% of the budget has been cut since 2023. What happens if the funding runs out?
21: If funding were to completely cease, it is likely that this data set would no longer be accessible to researchers because of that even baseline amount of funding that's needed to sustain it in its current state. So that would be awful. The investment that has been made would end beyond what's already been learned from the data set, which is extensive.
6: With these extensive learnings from the data set as is, how do you think it's going to impact the future of healthcare?
21: It's already impacting healthcare in the sense that information that we've learned from this data set, and there have been thousands of publications that have already occurred from the data set, and that information is already being used in the practice of medicine today. It's informing polygenic risk scores that are being given back to patients that relate to their cardiovascular risk or their prostate cancer risk. These are ongoing applications of the data already. And we will continue to see more and more examples of that over time.
16: Dr. Heidi Rehm is Chief Genomics Officer at Massachusetts General Hospital and an institute member at the Broad Institute at MIT and Harvard. Thank you so much.
21: Thank you. It was a pleasure.
16: In Washington, I'm Kimberly Adams with the Marketplace Morning Report. 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
22: Stardate July 22nd. A new era in the exploration of Mars opened 50 years ago this week when the first of two Viking landers touched down there. The probes measured the weather and the composition of the Martian rocks and dirt. They looked for evidence of life, and they gazed into the sky, showing a reddish tint for most of the day, but blue at sunrise and sunset. That color is caused by dust in the atmosphere. The tiny dust grains are reddish-brown. They scatter some of the sunlight, mostly red light, which makes the sky glow in shades of red. Depending on the time of day, the amount of dust, and other factors, the sky can range from butterscotch to apricot to bright pink. But as the sun rises and sets, its light passes through a much thicker layer of the atmosphere. That filters out most of the red light, making the sun and the sky look blue. There's a lot of dust in the sky, and much of it floats quite high above the surface. So sunlight reflecting from the high-altitude dust extends the twilight, making the sky bright even when the sun is well out of view. Mars is inching higher into our morning sky. It looks like a fairly bright orange star. It's in the east at dawn. The star Elnath, the tip of one of the horns of Taurus, stands to the left of Mars. The bull's eye, Aldebaran, is to the right of Mars. It's a little brighter than Mars, but about the same color, the color of the red planet. Today's program was made possible by Mercer Caverns in Calaveras County in California's historic gold country. More information at mercercaverns.net. For the McDonald Observatory, I'm Billy Henry.

Good morning, everyone. Welcome to Morning Classics for Wednesday, July 22nd. I'm Susan Israel. Our program today begins with the String Quartet No. 2 in F minor, Opus 5, by Carl Nielsen, followed by the Ritornello for Electric Guitar and String Quartet by Derek Bermell. We'll also hear the Cello Sonata in A minor, Opus 36, by Edvard Grieg, and the Piano Concerto No. 8 in A-flat major, Gruß an den Rhein, by Ferdinand Ries. Please stay with us for all of these pieces today on Morning Classics.

Our first piece today is by Danish composer Carl Nielsen, 1865 to 1931. The String Quartet No. 2 in F minor, Opus 5, was written in 1890 and is the second of his four string quartets. Nielsen said in an interview that he was inspired to begin writing it when a first movement theme suddenly occurred to him on a crowded tram in Copenhagen. The rest of it took him a while longer to compose. We'll hear this performed by the Young Danish String Quartet. The String Quartet No. 2 in F minor, Opus 5, by Carl Nielsen.

0: The String Quartet No. 2 in F minor, Opus 5, by Carl Nielsen, performed by the Young Danish String Quartet. Next, we hear a piece for electric guitar and string quartet. Derek Bermel's Ritornello will be on when we return.
1: It has been 1 year since federal funding for public media was eliminated by Congress, and since then, the public media landscape has shifted dramatically. 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
1: Awards, including a Guggenheim Fellowship and the American Academy in Rome's Rome Prize that's awarded to artists for a year-long residency in Rome. The Ritornello for Electric Guitar and String Quartet from 2011 was commissioned by the Albany Symphony Orchestra and is notable for its blend of prog rock influences, in particular the virtuosity of King Crimson guitarists Robert Fripp and Adrian Belew, with features of the Baroque Concerto Grosso. We'll hear it performed by the Jack Quartet with guitarist Vic Hamans. Here is the Ritornello for Electric Guitar and String Quartet by Derek Bermell.

0: The Ritornello for Electric Guitar and String Quartet by Derek Bermell, performed by electric guitarist Vic Hamans and the Jack Quartet. Coming up after our station break, we have music by Edvard Grieg, the Cello Sonata in A Minor, Opus 36, and by Ferdinand Ries, the Piano Concerto No. 8 in A-flat Major, subtitled Gruss an den Rhein.
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0: Welcome back to Morning Classics. I'm Susan Israel. Norwegian composer Edvard Grieg wrote his cello sonata in A minor, Opus 36, between 1882 and 83. It borrows themes from his own funeral march in memory of Richard Nordraak and the wedding march from his three orchestral pieces from Sigurd Jorsalfar. Grieg dedicated this piece to his brother John, an amateur cellist. Julian Lloyd Webber is the cellist on this recording, performing with pianist Bengt Forsberg. The Cello Sonata in A Minor, Opus 36, by Edvard Grieg.

0: heard the Cello Sonata in A Minor, Opus 36, by Edvard Grieg, performed by cellist Julian Lloyd Webber and pianist Bengt Forsberg. After a final break, we'll hear our last piece for today, the Piano Concerto No. 8 in A-flat Major, Gruß an den Rhein, by Ferdinand Reis.
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2: 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I'm Kerry Fremkin. Join me for a musical hour that also includes Jennifer Frouchy and Shai Wozner in Bartok's groundbreaking Violin Sonata in C Major.
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0: We have music by Ferdinand Reis to complete our program today. The Piano Concerto No. 8 in A-flat Major, subtitled Gruß an den Rhein, or Greeting to the Rhine, was published in 1827. Beethoven is reported to have said of Reis, who was his former student, "He imitates me too much." This concerto does contain a reference to the first movement of Beethoven's Eroica Symphony. We'll hear this performed by the Orchestra Now, conducted by Leon Botstein, featuring pianist Pierce Lane. Here is the Piano Concerto No. 8 in A-flat Major, Gruß an den Rhein, by Ferdinand Reis.

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Music by Ferdinand Ries, the Piano Concerto No. 8 in A-flat Major, Gruss an den Rhein, performed by the Orchestra Now, conducted by Leon Botstein, featuring piano soloist Pierce Lane. Thanks, everyone, for tuning in to Morning Classics today. And thanks to Eleanor Scott, who selects the music for this program. Please join us again tomorrow for Thursday Morning Classics, hosted by Tom Cook. Music will include the Haydn Symphony No. 45 in F-sharp minor, the Farewell Symphony, and the Scriabin Piano Sonata No. 1 in F minor. Stay tuned now for an NPR News update and then Wednesday Freeforms. I'm Susan Israel. 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

Welcome to Freeforms. So happy to be here playing music for you and with you. You can always get the playlist at our website. It has lots of wonderful things on it as well, weather, news, and so much more. We are going to start the show with the Beta Band. This is Dry the Rain.

You just heard Susanna Hoffs from the Bangles, a single album that she did pretty recently of all covers, and that was Under My Thumb. We started the set with Dry the Rain from the Beta Band, and we also heard Rabbit in the Pea Patch from Joachim Cooter. We also heard Brand New Key from Melanie, and the Lake Street Dive doing a song, Good Kisser, and the Doors with Love Her Madly. This next one is from a group called Hon, H-O-N-N-E, and it's No Song Without You. 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

This is Freeforms, and this is Olivia. Always happy to be here playing music with you and for you. We just heard Smokestack Lightning from Howlin' Wolf, and we started the set with a classic Starship song, Nothing's Gonna Stop Us Now. And we also heard Say Hi with The Stars Just Blink For Us, and Jive from Southern Avenue. We also heard Jack Broadbent with She Said, and Anne Brune with Last Breath. This next one is from Isabel, and it's called Snake Song. Enjoy.

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We just heard Crowded Places from Banks. This is the Monday edition of Freeforms coming to a close. The BBC will be on next. We started the set with Anderson East, and that was All on My Mind. We also heard Mantelpiece from Limoncello and Oingo Boingo with Gratitude. This next one is from Lucy Dacus. 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

0: BBC News with Andrew Peach. The US and Saudi Arabia are due to sign a landmark deal shortly, allowing the Middle East Kingdom to establish a civilian nuclear program. The agreement has worried American lawmakers and Israeli officials, who believe the plan could ultimately lead to Saudi Arabia being able to develop weapons-grade material. A judge in New York has confirmed that the ousted Venezuelan president, Nicolas Maduro, who's in jail in the US, will go on trial for drug trafficking in June next year. Mr. Maduro appeared in court with his wife. He denies various charges, including cocaine importation, narco-terrorism, and possession of machine guns. At least seven oil tankers are reported to have changed course near the coast of Yemen after the Iran-backed Houthi group threatened Saudi-linked vessels. Many ships have been using the Red Sea since the US-Iran war in effect closed the Strait of Hormuz. The new commander-in-chief of Ukraine's armed forces, Mykhailo Dropati, has announced he's been asked to step up counter-offensive actions inside Russia. Kyiv has had some spectacular results recently with its drone attacks well into Russian territory. The World Health Organization says more than 1,000 people are now known to have died from the Ebola outbreak in the Democratic Republic of Congo. Around 2,500 cases have been recorded since the disease was first detected in May. The Lebanese city of Tyre has been added to UNESCO's list of threatened World Heritage Sites. The UN's cultural body changed the city's status after decades of armed conflict nearby. Many of Tyre's inhabitants have fled. Canada has scrapped plans to hold a joint inauguration ceremony with the US for a new cross-border bridge. President Trump said earlier this week he was intending to put tariffs on a range of Canadian goods. Canada will be holding its own ceremony on Friday instead. And those are the latest stories from BBC News.
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3: It's 18:06 GMT, listening to the newsroom on the BBC World Service with me, Valerie Sanderson. Washington and Riyadh have discussed a nuclear cooperation deal for years. The US media now says an announcement is imminent on a landmark agreement which would help Saudi Arabia establish a civilian nuclear program. The agreement is potentially worth billions of dollars for the US nuclear industry. But critics say a reported part of the deal will allow the American firms to build enrichment facilities which could put the kingdom on the path to acquiring nuclear weapons. Well, I'm joined by our correspondent Gary O'Donoghue, who's in Washington. Tell us about these reports. Is an agreement absolutely imminent, do you think?
4: Well, we don't know. We're told it is. We were expecting it sometime over lunchtime today in the last hour or so, and it hasn't yet been announced publicly, but there's been some fairly widespread reporting, and as you say, it sets out a civilian nuclear program for Saudi Arabia, a 30-year deal that would favour US companies, particularly people like Westinghouse, who have expertise in building nuclear plants and reactors. And it does seem, as according to at least the reports we're seeing, that some of the normal sort of restraints, if you like, on these sorts of cooperation deals, like inspections, like not allowing enrichment to take place inside the country, which the US has agreed with other countries like the UAE in the region, that they may not be in place, which has caused some concerns, as you can imagine.
3: Gary, why do you think this is being agreed now?
4: Well, it's been in the offing for a while. This is not new. This has been discussed for a number of years. There is some, you know, obviously there's a situation going on with Iran. Donald Trump is very favourable towards Saudi Arabia. He likes the leader there, Mohammed bin Salman. He's very close to him. And the Saudis have been pushing for this for a long, long time. The Biden administration made it slightly conditional on normalising relations with Israel, but it doesn't seem as at this stage that may be a condition this time around. And as you can imagine, Israel will be furious about this because it will see this as a potential step towards Saudi Arabia having a nuclear weapon if they're allowed to enrich their own uranium.
3: And there is domestic opposition in the US as well, isn't there?
4: There is, although, you know, there are, it's a complicated process, but this kind of deal, which is, you know, under a sort of 1954 act, does get sent to Congress for kind of review, but really Congress can't block it unless they pass some kind of super resolution, which the president couldn't veto, two-thirds majority, so that sort of thing. So Congress will get a say, but whether they can actually stop it is less likely.
3: And what do you think President Trump thinks he'll get out of it?
4: Money. This is money for US businesses, particularly I mentioned Westinghouse, but others too. Long-term contracts, predictable income, and in some ways tying the Saudis even closer to the US in terms of being a regional partner and a regional ally. And of course, you know, with the fluctuations and the instability in oil production in the region, not just because of the war, but because of, you know, the changing nature of global energy consumption, etc. This is something that the Saudis clearly want very much, and the Americans can deliver it for them. And if they can deliver it, as they may be delivering it, in a way that has fewer restraints than normally would be the case, I think they'll be very happy.
3: Thanks, Gary. Gary O'Donoghue there in Washington. Ukraine has pressed on with its campaign of long-range strikes in Russia a day after the country's most senior general lost his job in a power struggle. General Oleksandr Syrsky has defended his record, saying the Ukrainian army is now not only holding the line, but advancing. The latest attacks targeted Russia's largest online retailer, Wildberries, for the second time in a week. From Kyiv, here's our correspondent, Paul Adams.
5: After a week of political turmoil in Ukraine caused by the departure of the country's defence minister, followed last night by the head of the military, President Zelensky is keen to emphasise that the fight is still being taken to Russia. In a post on social media, accompanied by a video of raging fires and apocalyptic columns of thick black smoke, the president said two more logistics hubs involved in supplying the Russian army with drone components, navigation and other equipment had been hit, along with yet another oil depot and five ships in the Black Sea and Sea of Azov. In his own sarcastic message, the head of Ukraine's best-known drone unit, Robert Brovdy, compared the attack on Wildberries, a hugely important player in the Russian economy, with the Wall Street crash of 1929. Each, he said, represented the collapse of a false sense of security. This is the second time in a week that Wildberries warehouses have been hit. The losses incurred by last week's strikes are estimated to exceed $2 billion. Meanwhile, President Zelensky's new choice of commander-in-chief, the popular young general Mykhailo Dropati, says he's been instructed to step up Ukraine's counteroffensive actions, plan new operations behind enemy lines, and introduce further technological innovations.
3: Paul Adams. Now to New York City and the sound of protesters outside a courtroom.
6: No more coups! No more wars!
7: No more coups! No more wars!
6: Venezuela isn't yours!
7: Venezuela isn't yours!
3: Well, they were supporting the ousted Venezuelan president, Nicolas Maduro, who appeared in court in a 20-minute hearing, along with his wife, Celia Flores. A judge confirmed the couple will go on trial in June next year on drug trafficking, narco-terrorism and firearms charges, all of which they deny. The Maduros have been held in a Brooklyn jail for more than 7 months after the US military captured them from their compound in Caracas during a nighttime raid back in January. Well, I'm joined by Kayla Epstein, who is outside the court. Kayla, how did Mr. Maduro seem in court today?
8: When Mr. Maduro walked into the courtroom, he seemed to be relatively calm from my eyes in the gallery behind him. He was wearing a beige jail uniform, but he wasn't handcuffed. It looked to me like he may have had a fresh haircut. And he seemed quite calm. So he sat at the defense table, as did Celia Flores, quietly listening to a translation through a pair of headphones as their lawyers, the U.S. government, and a judge went back and forth about their fate.
3: Tell us more about these charges and what Mr. Maduro says about them.
8: So the U.S. government alleges that Mr. Maduro is guilty of narco-terrorism as well as drug-related charges, weapons-related charges. Maduro has pleaded not guilty. He denies them. And in fact, during a dramatic first arraignment in January, just after the U.S. had captured him and brought him here, he alleged that the U.S. had kidnapped him, essentially. But today in court, he allowed his lawyers to do most of the arguing for him.
3: There were all these supporters outside the court. I mean, what were they saying about why they were there?
8: There were basically two groups of people outside court today. You heard just now on the broadcast the anti-war protesters who were angry at how the U.S. government had gone about this operation in capturing Maduro in the middle of the night. And they were chanting no more war. One speaker called it a sham trial. But also here at the park today, there were several people who identified as Venezuelan. I spoke to one of them named Wilmer, and he said that Maduro was a criminal and that he had watched from the U.S. where he now lives as his country sort of declined. And so he was happy that the U.S. government had taken him into custody. So you sort of had these two opposing

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1: Still dealing with the aftermath of a devastating earthquake in June.
2: So I am here in New York City. I have not had the opportunity to speak to Venezuelans in the country, but as you said, this country has gone through an enormous amount of turmoil in the last few months. We had this devastating earthquake that we all saw the images of around the world. We had the sudden and drastic capture of Maduro, the installation of his replacement, and sort of that evolving relationship with the U.S. government. So, you know, I'm sure that this is being followed back in the country quite closely.
1: Thanks, Kayla. Kayla Epstein there in New York. You're listening to The Newsroom from the BBC World Service. A reminder of the main news this hour. Lawmakers in the US and Israel have expressed their unease about a proposed nuclear deal between Washington and Saudi Arabia. The World Health Organization has given figures for the number of victims of Ebola in the Democratic Republic of Congo, and they make grim reading. It is the world's third largest outbreak of the disease, and the WHO says many are living in fear of being infected. John James is working in the DRC for the UN's children agency, UNICEF.
3: I've been here for about 2 months now. It's really quite heartbreaking, to be honest. When your producer got in touch about 3 hours ago, I was at one of the nurseries that UNICEF helps to run beside the treatment centre. There was a 9-year-old boy there. His mum died this morning. On Saturday, I was in a different health zone in Nizi, about an hour away. We came out of meeting the doctor there, and a woman was just wailing, a clump of clothes next to her, another baby that had died. And people sort of just a few metres away, putting on their protective clothing, getting ready to decontaminate the area.
1: I got more on the latest figures and what they tell us from our global affairs reporter, Richard Kagoy.
4: It tells us that actually the Ebola outbreak is spreading fast, because we have about 1,000 cases right now that has exceeded, it's crossed that threshold. We have more than 2,000 confirmed cases, and we also have about 700 people who are currently either hospitalized or in isolation. And so that indicates that actually the virus is spreading fast, not just in the epicenter in the northeastern province of Ituri, but it has also been detected in 4 other provinces, and these are just border provinces, along the shared border with Central Africa Republic, South Sudan, and Uganda.
1: And a lot of people who've died are children, aren't they?
4: Yes, and I think that's really what has been missed out in this data. So we have about 189 children who have died since the outbreak was first detected in mid-May, and about 450 of them have contracted the disease during the period. And what we have heard is that even for those who have survived, it's really caused an emotional toll on them. A lot of them are suffering from trauma. They're suffering also from fear, because they have witnessed the loss, you know, that has been caused by this. And some of them being isolated, especially from their caregivers and even their parents as well. So this has really quite taken a toll on children, who have also been dealing with issues to do with a conflict, which is quite rampant in the areas which have been affected by the Ebola outbreak.
1: What are the authorities trying to do, Richard, to try to stop this outbreak spreading so fast?
4: So most importantly, what they've been doing is really trying to educate especially communities. Because you remember, at the very onset, when this outbreak was first declared, there was a lot of skepticism, especially amongst rural communities. And a lot of them still don't quite believe that Ebola does exist. So there's a lot of education that's taking place. What the government has also done is really boost its testing capacity. But still, it's not enough. Also, at the same time, they have increased surveillance, and are also increasing our contact tracing. But there are numerous challenges that they are facing, because especially camps which have been hosting people who have been displaced by conflict, they're really overcrowded. The sanitary condition, the hygiene conditions are not really good.
1: Richard Kagoy. The artificial intelligence giant OpenAI says one of its AI tools went rogue and hacked another company. Concern about the autonomy of AI models is growing as they become more advanced. Gina Neff, Professor of Responsible AI at Queen Mary University of London, believes the industry needs assistance.
5: The companies are telling us, they're shouting it from the rooftops, they need help making sure this

0: stuff is safe.
1: Our technology reporter Chris Valens told us more about the OpenAI incident.
2: This concerns an AI agent. These are programs that are designed to have a degree of autonomy. So a program, for example, you might ask, I'm on a business trip. Can you plan my travel and book my hotels? So OpenAI was testing one of its AI agents, and it set it a task in cybersecurity. And essentially, what the AI agent decided to do was to cheat. So it was in a test environment, and it decided that the best way to complete the task was if it broke out of this environment and got access to the internet. So it discovered a previously unknown security vulnerability and then decided to hack into a platform called Hugging Face, which is used by AI programmers. And there it thought it would find the information it needed to essentially cheat in this test. Now, Hugging Face, who noticed that it had been hacked, described this as a mind-boggling display of autonomy, and OpenAI called it unprecedented, and they say they are taking steps to make sure this doesn't happen again, but they also say this kind of thing is going to be more likely as these models get more powerful.
1: Has anything like this happened before?
2: Yes, things like this have happened before, but it sort of depends on what you mean by going rogue, if you like. So, for example, we've had one AI agent delete an entire company database. And last year, Anthropic reported that in a test environment, they had told their AI model to pretend to be an assistant in a company. And they'd given it access to the company's email. And then they told it it was going to be replaced. And one of the things it did was to attempt to blackmail staff to not replace it because it had found evidence in this fictional company database that the staff member in question was having an affair. So it tried to use that to stop itself being turned off.
1: It sounds as if the AI is thinking for itself. Is that what is actually happening?
2: Well, I think terms like thinking are kind of tricky because, you know, they suggest something similar to human thought and human reasoning, which I don't necessarily translate. I think the issue here is that they give them capabilities, they allow them to do things computationally, they might be access to financial systems, they have access to your email, they have access to the internet. The difficulty there is making sure the machines are constrained in some way, so they only do things that are legal, responsible, and safe. Now, that's quite a hard challenge, in part because the capabilities of these models are growing all the time. And in a sense, the companies don't necessarily have a perfect understanding of what those capabilities are.
1: Chris Valens. Days after a brutal police crackdown on protesters in Delhi, thousands are braving heavy monsoon showers to take part in ongoing demonstrations by the Cockroach Janta Party. Opposition politicians have thrown their weight behind the movement, disrupting proceedings in India's parliament to demand a debate on the crackdown. The youth-led Cockroach movement is demanding education reforms and the resignation of the education minister after the leak of a national entrance exam. Our South Asia correspondent Azadeh Mashiri sent us this report.
3: I just got to the protest site and it's packed. I remember being here about a month ago at the very first one the Cockroach Janta Party had organised, and this is much bigger. It was just an internet meme before, and now there are thousands of people around me crammed into this one area. It's blocked off by riot vans, and there are also multiple barricades. Hello. How many days have you been protesting?
4: We've been here for several days. I think it's our sixth or seventh day here. We were here for the march, and it was beautiful before the police came.
3: For those who don't understand how stressful the exam can be, could you explain why it was so upsetting?
4: Because even the smallest exam in India, because there's so much population, is like a lot of students against one seat. And when one exam goes right and you understand that that is not the one being counted, it's just brutal. It breaks your heart.
3: Most of the faces here look like they're about 25 years old or younger, but I can spot one woman who looks like she's a parent.
0: I feel as though all these children are my own. Yesterday they were beaten with batons, the police beat them brutally, and they have severe injuries. I'm so deeply distressed by this that today I've come here bringing all my children and their friends along with me.
3: I keep seeing people wearing these masks of cockroaches and people passing out posters. So why the cockroach? There were these comments by the Chief Justice of the Supreme Court about a month ago, calling youngsters in social media and journalism cockroaches. He said his words were taken out of context, but Abhijit Dibke pounced on those comments. He's a student at Boston University, and he created social media accounts that in just days gained more followers than the ruling BJP party. Now, a month later, the chief spokesperson of the cockroach junta party, Sourav Das, told me this has become a movement that is impossible to ignore.
5: I think the cockroach junta party is a perfect summary or example of the kind of rupture we are seeing in the society here in India. The social contract between the people who've been elected and the electors is completely broken because the government does not listen to the demands of the youth who are facing highest joblessness, unemployment levels, exam paper leaks, competitive exams are the only means for a lot of families to get out of poverty.
3: Students say that these protests aren't being portrayed accurately by the national broadcasters, whom they accuse of being too pro-government. There are students I've spoken to. They say that for years they've felt ignored by mainstream politics. They're frustrated by high rates of unemployment, by a lack of opportunities. I keep hearing that here. They may be calling for the education minister's resignation right now, but the students here, the young professionals, to them, this is just the beginning.
1: Azadeh Mashiri. And finally, around the world, insects are part of many people's diet. On the menu are crickets, mealworms and grasshoppers. But a Michelin-starred restaurant in South Korea, in Seoul's upmarket Gangnam district, is being prosecuted after garnishing dishes with ants. The newsroom's Terry Egan has this report.
6: Here's what it's like to eat in a fine dining restaurant in Seoul. Seafood was the main ingredient at most of them.
7: In South Korea, 10 insect species are approved for human consumption, including grasshoppers, locusts, and two-spotted crickets, but not ants. But now the owner of a Michelin-starred restaurant in Seoul has gone on trial for using them as a garnish, including as a topping for sorbets. It all came to light after officials found reviews and photos posted online of dishes sprinkled with the ants. Investigators estimate that some 49,000 ants imported from the US and Thailand were used in several dishes for over 4 years. But what's the problem? The owner argued that they were only a small part of the restaurant's 15-course menu and that diners were told they could opt for non-ant toppings. He added that restaurants in other countries, such as Australia, Denmark and the UK, also use ants as ingredients, and they're considered a delicacy in some cultures. The unnamed restaurant holds 2 Michelin stars, which are awarded for excellent cooking and recommended as worth a detour. But according to prosecutors, who are seeking a 1-year jail term for the owner, the ants fall foul of safety standards. The health authorities say the ants contained up to 55 times more heavy metals than typical edible insects. So hardly a minuscule problem. And the court is set to deliver its verdict in September.
1: Terry Egan reporting. And the main news once again this hour, lawmakers in the US and Israel have expressed their unease about a proposed nuclear deal between Washington and Saudi Arabia. That's it from this edition of The Newsroom.
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9: 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K219BN, Whitefish, 91.7. 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And K218AI, serving the Rattlesnake and North Missoula at 91.5.
10: American poet Carl Sandburg once declared, "Slang is a language that rolls up its sleeves, spits on its hands, and goes to work." Hi there, I'm Christy the Wordsmith. Quite possibly one of the hardest working slang words in our vocabulary is drag, D-R-A-G. It has a multiplicity of slang meanings, from the drag that's a pull on a cigarette, to the main drag of a town, to the drag that's a bore, and the one that dresses in the clothing of the opposite sex. Before we explore the slang senses of this little word, let's go way back to the 1300s when it first appeared in English documents. Drag comes from the Old English verb dragan, meaning to draw or pull, and that's exactly how the verb drag was used in the 14th, 15th, and 16th centuries. As a noun, drag referred to a harrow with teeth used to prepare the soil for planting, so-called because it was dragged along. By the early 1700s, a drag became a simple wheeled cart pulled by hand or horse, but which became a more elaborate vehicle by the 1800s. An 1843 British tabloid article mentions a drag or a private stagecoach with four horses. Next time on Christy the Wordsmith, how we can travel the main drag, drive in a drag race, and be a boring drag. I'm Christy the Wordsmith. Good day, verbivores.
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15: I'm Indira Lakshmanan. It's Here and Now. Coming up, a solemn occasion as President Trump attends the return of service members killed in action in the Iran war, now in its fifth month.
14: Also, OpenAI says two of its models went rogue, broke out of the digital lab, and hacked into a startup. We'll discuss what the company calls an unprecedented hacking incident.
15: And many of us hide our guilty pleasure in watching lowbrow TV and movies, but a New York Times culture critic says, shrug off that shame.
16: Good taste is exhausting. What is more wonderful is to think about, what do I love? What delights me?
15: Coming up Here and Now.
14: After this news.
17: Live from NPR News, I'm Lakshmi Singh. Nolan Wells' parents still don't know how their 18-year-old son died. His cause of death remains undetermined pending an investigation, according to preliminary results of an independent autopsy announced today. Wells was on a boat trip to Mississippi's Horn Island July 4th. His body was found on the island 2 days later. Wells was the only black person among his friends and the only one in the group who failed to return, sparking fears that race might have been a factor. NPR's Brian Mann has more.
18: The family has voiced a lot of frustration over this. Christine Wells Wansley has been highly critical of this probe. And when she spoke today, one of her main concerns is that law enforcement framed this from the outset as an accidental death. She thinks that was premature.
19: It was not even an hour that his body had been removed. And the sheriff came out and said, this is, you know, accidental drowning. We don't think there's foul play. Again, that is why we're doing what we're doing and why we're moving the way we are.
18: Bringing this kind of pressure, the family and civil rights leaders have called on the Justice Department and other state investigators to join this case.
17: NPR's Brian Mann. In a post on social media, President Trump said the U.S. would destroy Iranian bridges and power plants if Iran fires on ships in the Strait of Hormuz. Here's NPR's Deepa Shivaram.
20: Attacking civilian infrastructure could constitute a war crime, but Trump says from now onward, if Iran fires missiles, rockets, drones, or any other weapons at ships in the Strait of Hormuz, the U.S. would respond by bombing one bridge or power plant. He added that those could include ones located in or near Iran's capital city, Tehran. The escalation comes as Trump has said he has no interest in meeting with Iranian negotiators. The war has gone on months longer than Trump said it would, and support for Trump's actions abroad and the higher price of goods that have come with it is dropping, even among his base. Deepa Shivaram, NPR News.
17: The U.S. is reporting nearly 2,300 cases of the measles, according to a tracker from Johns Hopkins School of Public Health. Here's NPR's Maria Godoy.
21: The latest measles case count is also higher than the total number of cases reported in the U.S. for all of last year. 2,289 cases, according to the Centers for Disease Control and Prevention. The resurgence of measles comes amid falling vaccination rates and growing non-medical exemptions to required school vaccines. Pediatric infectious disease specialist Dr. Adam Ratner says to turn things around, the country needs to raise vaccination rates.
22: Requires families and communities to buy into the idea that we should be protecting each other. That is the opposite of the way that things seem to be moving in many communities in the U.S.
21: The CDC will update its own measles case count on Friday.
17: It's NPR. The Writers Guild of America is suing to block Paramount Skydance from merging with Warner Brothers Discovery. NPR's Mandalit Del Barco reports the organization says a deal would harm writers in the film and TV industry.
23: The Writers Guild says the proposed $111 billion mega deal would mean fewer competitors making films, TV shows, and streaming series, and that it will result in fewer jobs and lower wages for writers. The complaint was filed in Northern California District Court, where attorneys general from 12 states, including California, filed an antitrust lawsuit against Paramount Skydance. This week, a judge from that court issued a temporary restraining order that put a 14-day pause on the deal. She also set a hearing for August 3rd to hear arguments for a preliminary injunction. Attorneys fighting the merger say it would be the largest in Hollywood history. Paramount says any delay after September will mean the company has to pay Warner Brothers $7 million a day. Mandalit Del Barco, NPR News.
17: OpenAI says an artificial intelligence agent escaped containment to target another company's digital infrastructure. According to a blog post, experts working for the maker of ChatGPT explained that they were testing a combination of agents to see if they could conduct targeted cyber attacks. However, the test went awry. OpenAI disclosed that the AI agent managed to break out of an internal testing environment and into another AI company called Hugging Face, which says it detected the breach and contained it. I'm Lakshmi Singh, NPR News.
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3: I'm Indira Lakshmanan in Boston. This is Here and Now. President Trump is at Dover Air Force Base in Delaware today for the dignified transfer of four U.S. service members killed in the Iran war over the past week. The conflict that began in late February has claimed the lives of at least 18 U.S. soldiers, and according to the Pentagon, roughly 500 others have been wounded as of today. Those harrowing losses may be having ripple effects. A new Washington Post ABC Ipsos poll shows fewer than 3 in 10 Americans approve of the president's handling of the war. That's less support than at any point during the Iraq War and on par with highest disapproval ratings of the Afghan and Vietnam wars. So how are veterans of those conflicts viewing this war? Army vet Paul Rykoff is founder and CEO of Independent Veterans of America, and he joins me now. Paul, welcome.
4: Good to be with you.
3: Overnight, the Pentagon identified another service member killed in Iran's strike on a U.S. base in Jordan last Friday, Army Sergeant Angel Rampersad of Ozone Park, New York. Paul, as an advocate for veterans, what are your thoughts as the president attends the return of remains to Dover today?
4: It's a tragedy. Every loss is a tragedy. And I think it's important that we hear their names and we learn their stories. Sergeant Angel Rampersad, 28 years old, is the fourth one identified just over the weekend. Prior to that, it was a 19-year-old sergeant that was killed, a 30-year-old sergeant, Michael Swinton. These are real human beings, and their human loss, I think, is what's being lost in Washington. Yesterday, you had Pete Hegseth and the chairman of the Joint Chiefs of Staff asking for an additional $70 billion. But at no point did they really talk about the human cost. And I think that's what's stacking up. That's what's infuriating most Americans. That's what veterans always want to focus on. And it feels like deja vu. I mean, it feels like the country didn't learn our lesson after Iraq and after Afghanistan and after Vietnam. And I think that compounding effect is why the country's been so soured on this war from the beginning. And I think it's getting worse fast.
3: Paul, polling reveals that the Iran war is as unpopular as any conflict dating back to and including Vietnam. Given that most Americans supported the Afghan and Iraq wars for years before turning against them, why do you think polls found that more than half of Americans already opposed the Iran war a week after it started?
4: I think it's for some of the reasons I just mentioned. I mean, this isn't the first time we've done this. And when they promised a quick and easy war in Afghanistan, it went on for 20 years. When I went to Iraq, they told us it would be over in a couple months, and we were there for years and years and years. So we've heard this song before. And whether it comes from a Republican or a Democrat, I think that most Americans are sick of what feel like forever wars that have a tremendous human cost. And there's the compounding effect of the financial cost at a time when people are having a hard time affording gas and making ends meet back home. But I think it also underscores a bigger problem, which is, how do we stop it? Because you're going to hear a lot of outrage from senators and members of Congress from both parties, and you're going to hear how infuriated they are. But it doesn't seem to actually be a plan to stop it. Trump went around Congress. There's been no declaration of war. There's been a War Powers Act that's been passed. But that doesn't have the levers to actually stop him from continuing this war at a time when he seems to want to accelerate it, and he seems to want to go further. And I think that's why, especially for me, this is not just about Iran. It's become forever war. It's been about Venezuela. It's been about threats to Greenland. It's been a totally unencumbered president who steamrolled past Congress. And now Congress has finally got a bit of checks and balances where they can at least deny funding. That's, I think, an overdue step. They probably should have voted no when it first started. They didn't have that opportunity. Now they've got a chance to vote no on the funding. And I think they'll find that most of the country is behind them. Republicans, Democrats, and especially independents are united against this war. And I think the politicians are just catching up.
3: So, Paul, you mentioned forever wars. Of course, this is a president who had campaigned on a promise to end forever wars. Now, the flip side of this is that national security is complicated. The public doesn't always have all the information about the threats we face. Should public sentiment dictate what an administration does in terms of waging war?
4: Always. Always. There's an old saying that first you commit the country, then you commit the troops. When you do it backwards, we get into quagmires. We get into forever wars that are unpopular. You get people who are forgotten when they die overseas. I mean, the country has to be behind the war from the starting point. And it's a bad precedent. We started in Vietnam and we've continued now for two generations. So in many ways, this is what wrong looks like. Hegseth was really interesting yesterday because he had a different posture when he went before Congress. His shoulders were a little lower. He's begging for money. But a couple months ago, he said he didn't need congressional approval. He didn't need support. The president was so right, he could just go all gas and no brakes. So now the American public is becoming the guardrails. And they're speaking out pretty strongly. The question is, will they speak out strongly enough to actually slow this president down? Because he's also continued to expand the military footprint here domestically, which has been unpopular. He's threatened allies ranging from Mexico to Canada, which is also unpopular. So I think the question we have to ask ourselves and we have to ask Congress right now is, what do you do with a president who doesn't care about public opinion and doesn't care about Congress?
3: Paul, in the very short time we have left, you fought in Iraq where more than 4,500 U.S. lives were lost. You said we haven't learned the lessons from that war. What are you hearing from fellow vets about this war?
4: You know, something I heard yesterday was really important that I want to echo. The person we haven't heard from is the Secretary of Veterans Affairs. Yesterday at the testimony, the agriculture secretary was strangely next to the Secretary of Defense and talking about things like meatpacking. But you're not hearing from the Department of Veterans Affairs about what they need in terms of funding and support to take care of a new generation of wounded that are coming home now who will have new kinds of injuries, just like we saw after Iraq and Afghanistan. If they want to present the full cost of war, it has to include the VA, which we had to fight for 20 years after Iraq and Afghanistan to get on square footing with the Department of Defense. So I want to know, where is the Secretary of Veterans Affairs? And I think that's what many veterans want to hear as well.
3: Thank you, Paul Rykoff. He's a veteran of the Iraq War and founder and CEO of Independent Veterans of America. We named two of the soldiers whose remains returned today. The other two are First Lieutenant Tyler James Feehan and Private Isabella Gonzalez.
2: Since the early days of artificial intelligence, there have been fears of AI going rogue. OpenAI says two of its AI models acted on their own last week, broke out of their digital labs, hacked their way into a tech startup. The company is calling this an unprecedented hacking incident. So time to get reporter Ina Fried of Axios back on the line. She joins us regularly to talk AI. Hey, Ina.
1: Hey, Scott.
2: Okay, escaping containment. As I was reading about this, I jotted down the Terminator, the Outbreak movie. How did these AI agents get out, as it were?
1: Well, you know, they're getting smarter, and I think we are naive if we think getting smarter doesn't mean they aren't going to be more clever at getting around the rules we place on them. I think this is a huge wake-up call that if we build superhuman computer systems, they're also going to be superhuman at getting around the rules that we try and set, and our creativity is limited by our human capacity.
2: Yeah, so these AIs, right, they kind of got out of the sandbox, as it were, the digital lab they were in, went into the internet wild, as it were, and then hacked into this startup called Hugging Face. So this hacking in, is that another gatekeeper they got through?
1: There's a couple things that happened here. First of all, you know, this was a model that was being tested, and models have gotten really good at noticing when they're being tested, and they get that a benchmark just tests, do you figure this out or not? And often use any means necessary. So here they weren't supposed to have internet access, but they figured out that there was a way around that if they went through. And then they thought, well, who has the answers to this test? Well, Hugging Face, this site that hosts a lot of models, probably the answer is somewhere there. Then they found a flaw in Hugging Face's site, went and found the answer. But I think another important thing to keep in mind is, look, they did the task that they were assigned, which was to do well on this benchmark. So I think it's also a lesson. We have to be really explicit about the instructions we give these systems, especially as they're growing more powerful.
2: Yeah. And this is interesting that the startup Hugging Face that discovered this was happening, it found a way to contain them using AIs. Is that right? AI in this case was also a bit of the solution?
1: Yeah, and there's even more to it, which is they wanted to use the latest and greatest models from OpenAI and Anthropic. That was their first inclination to try and stop this. But because it was cybersecurity related, the model said, no, we can't help you here. So they turned to an open source Chinese model, the same models that are being threatened by the U.S. government, or at least pockets of the U.S. government, because that was the best option. So, you know, this whole discourse around open versus closed, China versus U.S., it's a lot more nuanced than it would seem.
2: Yeah. You know, I imagine, well, I know I read the OpenAI blog. It's talking a lot about ensuring this doesn't happen again, several paragraphs on that. But given the technology, should we just expect more of this to happen in today's age of AI?
1: I think we should expect that these systems will try. I think we have to assume they're going to do whatever they can and get a lot better at prescribing rules and limits. And also, you know, there are folks saying, look, we have to slow down the pace here. I don't know how realistic or feasible it is, but I do know that this technology is moving faster than most of us humans can keep pace with.
2: So, you know, there's surely some technology freakout going on among many. Is there a voice, an important voice out there saying, you know what, let's all calm down, anything like that?
1: There are. I mean, I do think it's important. This was a model that purposely had its protections turned down because it was being tested. So that's one thing we can breathe, like maybe a momentary sigh of relief. I think also in the end, you know, Hugging Face did detect the intrusion. That's good. I also think we should be careful that we don't penalize companies like OpenAI and Anthropic when they tell us about things going bad, because it could create an incentive to just not say when they see bad stuff. And I think we do want the companies to say it. So that's a couple of my more subtle takeaways from this.
2: Yeah. Fair point. And OpenAI has a public blog post on its version of the story. Ina Fried is chief technology correspondent at Axios. Ina, thanks again.
1: Thanks, Scott.
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0: Israel will hold national elections this fall, including a vote for prime minister. A new challenger to Benjamin Netanyahu is surging in the polls.
1: He listens, he doesn't blame, and he wants to create peace inside the people of Israel.
0: A profile of Gadi Eisenkot, plus the latest on the U.S. war with Iran, the next morning edition from NPR News.
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6: I'm Scott Tong.
7: I'm Indira Lakshmanan. It's Here and Now. U.S. fire officials have raised the national wildlife preparedness level to 5 out of 5. KNAU's Chris Clements reports.
8: Lenore Lam is a supervisor on the Ottawa National Forest in Michigan. Today, she's assigned to a federal team managing fires in northern Minnesota. She says when the U.S. reaches level 5,
9: it becomes a little bit more difficult to get the resources that you need because there's so much fire activity.
8: Specifically, federal resources. Think firefighters and logistics and financial specialists. At level 5, they can start being triaged to the fires where they're needed most. Right now, almost 21,000 people are working to fight 72 large, uncontained fires across the country.
9: For Minnesota, you know, as resources get spread thin nationwide, it can make it difficult to rely on out-of-state crews, as many other states may be trying to keep their resources in-state as well.
8: For now, Lam says her team has the resources it needs, but that might not be true in the days and weeks ahead. The new U.S. Wildland Fire Service did not respond to an interview request for this story. Bobby Scopa is a retired firefighter and vice president of Grassroots Wildland Firefighters, a nonprofit advocacy group.
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2: From APM American Public Media, this is Performance Today. I'm Valerie Kaler. During the COVID lockdown in 2020, composer Sally Beamish was not able to visit her family in Scotland and Sweden, and she missed them terribly. She poured her longing for connection into a new concerto for violin, clarinet, and orchestra, drawing on her own Scottish and Swedish connections and inspired by the folk music of those places and the themes of separation and distance. The two soloists start on opposite sides of the stage, calling to each other the way shepherds would communicate across long valleys, with song. Coming up, the world premiere of Distance by Sally Beamish later this hour.
3: Live from NPR News, I'm Lakshmi Singh. NPR has confirmed that U.S. officials have signed a nuclear cooperation agreement with Saudi Arabia, according to a source familiar with the matter but not authorized to speak publicly about it. American companies will be allowed to run nuclear power plants on Saudi soil. Critics have expressed fear that such an agreement could open the door for Saudi Arabia to develop a nuclear weapon. Nuclear development's a key reason President Trump has cited for going to war with Iran. The death toll among American troops is up to 8 now, before attending the dignified transfer of 4 service members most recently killed in action related to the war. President Trump spoke to reporters today.
4: All I'm going to say is we love you, we love your child, and that's what they are to them. They're their children. There's no games, no nothing. That's their child. And all you can do is throw out your hearts.
3: The administration warns it's prepared to penalize generic drug makers that do not produce in the United States. NPR's Cindy Lupkin has details.
5: President Trump announced on Truth Social that he would impose a 100% tariff on generic drugs in August 2028. And a year after that, the tariff would double. More than 90% of prescriptions in the U.S. are for generic drugs, and most generic drugs are made outside of the U.S. So the president says this is an effort to push companies to build facilities here. The generic drug trade group, called the Association for Accessible Medicines, says that's already happening. Its president and CEO, John Murphy III, says the generics industry has already, quote, grown significantly in the U.S. over the past 2 years. But he says generics have faced purchasing and reimbursement problems that have made U.S. growth challenging. Sydney Lupkin, NPR News.
3: The FDA says in the U.S., 9 out of 10 prescriptions filled are for generic drugs. The ex-wife of the ICE officer who fatally shot a man in Maine last week alleges that he had a history of domestic violence and racist comments. NPR's Meg Anderson reports ICE is in the midst of a hiring surge.
6: The details about the ICE officer's past should have raised red flags. That's according to Kenneth Corey, who spent more than 3 decades with the New York City Police.
7: You want to make sure that the people that you're hiring have the temperament and disposition necessary to do the job.
6: At the NYPD, he says recruits go through a background check and psychological tests. And the agency also interviews neighbors and former employers and looks up school records and police reports. All that takes time. ICE has hired more than 12,000 officers in less than a year. In a statement, DHS says it applies all the, quote, proper personnel vetting regulations, but did not provide specifics. Meg Anderson, NPR News.
3: U.S. stocks have ended the day lower, with the Nasdaq down 146. It's NPR News. Former Venezuelan President Nicolas Maduro and his wife are set to go on trial in New York for drug trafficking next June. The date was set today during a brief hearing in a Manhattan federal court. The defense says it plans to appeal the charges, partly on grounds of sovereign immunity. Venezuela's former first couple were detained during a U.S. military raid at their residence. They have pleaded not guilty. Millions of people along the Gulf Coast from Louisiana to the Florida Panhandle are in the path of a tropical storm. Bertha is forecast to generate several inches of rainfall that could trigger flash floods and dangerous storm surge. As the school day goes on, kids have a harder time controlling their physical movements. Well, a new study suggests this may tell us about students' long-term success in school. Here's NPR's Donaki Mehta.
8: As each hour of the school day ticks by, kids tend to get squirmier. But a new study in the journal Developmental Psychology tracked children from around the country for decades, from birth until age 26. As the school day wore on, students started getting more mentally exhausted and tended to move around as a result. The kids that got the squirmiest throughout the day tended to have lower academic scores later down the line, while those who were able to self-regulate and sit still throughout the day tended to do better over the course of their academic career. In fact, kids with more self-control were 20% more likely to finish a four-year degree. But the study also notes not all physical movement is a sign of distraction. Sometimes the wiggles help kids process and learn. Janaki Mehta, NPR News.
3: I'm Lakshmi Singh, NPR News in Washington.
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11: From APM, American Public Media, this is Performance Today, taking you to concerts around the world. I'm Valerie Kaler. Ahead this hour, the energy of tango superimposed onto a glass and concrete cityscape. Sharon Isbin plays Urban Tango by Karen Lefrak later this hour. Let's begin our musical adventures in Hamburg for music by English composer Sally Beamish. Beamish worked on this piece during the COVID lockdown in the UK, a time when she couldn't visit her family in Scotland and Sweden, and she poured her feelings of longing into this music. The concerto is called Distanz. It explores ideas of isolation and connection and draws on folk music from Scotland, Sweden, and the Netherlands. It begins with the two soloists, the violin and the clarinet, literally standing on opposite sides of the stage and coming closer and closer together as the piece goes on. Sakario Ramu conducting the North German Radio Elbphilharmonie Orchestra. Vadim Glusman is the solo violinist. Martin Frost plays solo clarinet. Distanz by Sally Beamish.

0: Trauma concert just this past spring in Hamburg, Germany. That was Distanz, a double concerto for violin and clarinet by English composer Sally Beamish. Martin Frost played clarinet, Vadim Glusman was the violinist, and Sakari Oramo led the North German radio Elbphilharmonie. Beamish says she was inspired by lures, the old wooden Scandinavian horns calling across far valleys, and women singing songs to call their cows home from the pasture. Sally Beamish wrote that in 2020 during the pandemic lockdown. She was not able to visit her family in Scotland and Sweden, and that concerto became a way to express her longing for connection. Distanz by Sally Beamish. I would love to hear your thoughts on the world premiere we just heard, music by Sally Beamish. Drop us a note. Use the contact button on the PT page at yourclassical.org. In a moment, yes, and... This is Performance Today from APM.
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2: 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I'm Kerry Fremkin. Join me for a musical hour that also includes Jennifer Frouchy and Shai Wozner in Bartok's groundbreaking Violin Sonata in C Major.
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0: Violinist and composer Jesse Montgomery grew up in what was essentially a workshop for creatives. Her mom, Robbie McCauley, was an actor and playwright. Her dad, Edward Montgomery, is a jazz musician and composer. Both jazz and theater encourage, or maybe demand, experimentation, improvisation, a willingness to quiet that self-editor and let yourself try something. In theater, the concept of yes and is fundamental to improv. The exercise or game, at its most basic level, starts with two people on stage, no script, no plan, no direction except for the idea of yes and. Yes means you accept whatever reality your scene partner has invented, and means you add something that moves the scene forward. Whoever speaks first instantly creates the universe of that particular reality. It's offered to the other player. If it's rejected, the scene stalls. If it's accepted and returned, the story grows organically. It's a dynamic exercise in trust. Jesse Montgomery says she wrote the piece we're about to hear with jazz in mind. She did hear a lot of free jazz growing up, and yes, she's a musician, so that frame makes sense. But I like to think there's at least as much of Jesse's mom and theater in the piece. Duo by Jesse Montgomery, played by violinist Romuald Grimbert-Barré and cellist Tommy Mesa.

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0: violinist Romuald Grimbert-Barré, and cellist Tommy Mesa in Calderwood Hall at the Isabella Stewart Gardner Museum in Boston. They played the duo for violin and cello by violinist-composer Jessie Montgomery. She wrote it for a cellist friend of hers for them to play together. And she really does mean play. She said, "I wanted it to have elements of play and of seriousness, with deep expression and confidence, the intimate sides of friendship, of sharing and trust." Duo by Jessie Montgomery. Before we heard that piece, I mentioned that Jessie Montgomery's mom, Robbie McCauley, was a huge inspiration for her. McCauley was a leading figure in the Black theater movement in the post-civil rights era. And Montgomery recently wrote a cello concerto inspired by her mother's plays and poems called These Righteous Paths. She used the piece to explore her grief after losing her mom. Cellist Abel Salauchue is performing the concerto all over the world this season. Can't wait to hear it and share it with you when we get a recording. New music on the horizon from Jessie Montgomery. In a moment, Dancing in the Streets. This is Performance Today from APM.
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0: In 2025, guitarist Sharon Isbin released her album Romantico. It features Isbin playing Latin-infused music by American composer Karen Lafrak. The centerpiece is a big concerto for guitar and full orchestra. But there are also a couple chamber works on the album, including Lafrak's Urban Tango. Here's Sharon Isbin.
4: The tango can be a celebration of joy or an expression of sadness. It's all of these things combined together. So just keeping it on the edge and always in a state of metamorphosis was something very unique. And she said the captivating dance of two instruments flows sensually, yet it is edgy with heightened emotions, a glass and concrete jungle set on top of a beautiful city island. And of course, the city island is Manhattan.
0: Out of the dance halls and dancing in the streets. Guitarist Sharon Isbin on the piece we're about to hear, Urban Tango by Karen Lafrak. Isbin played it at Aspen with percussionists Jonathan Haas and Cameron Marquez and pianist Samuel Leung.

0: The energy of Argentine tango superimposed onto a cityscape. From a concert at the Aspen Music Festival and School in Aspen, Colorado, guitarist Sharon Isbin and friends played Karen Lefrak's Urban Tango. Karen Lefrak came to composing after a successful career in business, but she did not stop there.
1: Well, her career is really in three parts: as a composer, as an author of children's books, and as a show dog trainer who has won multiple international awards for her amazing poodles. So that's quite a unique combination. I don't think there's another Karen Lefrak in the world.
0: Guitarist Sharon Isbin on the multi-hyphenate creator of the tango we just heard, Karen Lefrak. 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
0: From APM, American Public Media, this is Performance Today. I'm Valerie Kaler. I'm so glad you're here for our musical adventures and discoveries. In 2013, British composer Anna Klein was asked to write a piece for the last night of the BBC Proms. This is one of the biggest concerts of the year on the music scene in the UK. She was asked to write something exuberant, and this being the Proms, which is short for promenade, she imagined the big promenades in London's pleasure gardens back in the 1700s, all kinds of people enjoying exciting music and a party atmosphere. And Klein created a 21st century fanfare to welcome listeners into that imaginary world. And just to keep things as exuberant as possible, she also quoted the old English drinking song called Juice of Barley. This is Masquerade by Anna Klein.

Music meant to evoke that peculiarly English combination of excitement and emotional control that was part of the scene at big public masquerade parties in the 1700s in London, a piece called Masquerade. British composer Anna Klein wrote that music in 2013. She says these 18th century concerts were, like the proms concerts of today, a place where people from all walks of life mingled to enjoy a wide variety of music. Klein added that in addition to the music, there were other entertainments to be found. Quote, they ranged from the sedate to the salacious, with acrobatics, exotic street entertainers, dancers, fireworks, and masquerades. Conductor Jeffrey Meyer led the Texas Festival Orchestra in Masquerade by Anna Klein. That concert took place during the annual summertime Roundtop Music Festival and Institute in Roundtop, Texas.

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2: 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Join us the week of July 20th as we start your day with some inspirationally moving works, such as Vaughan Williams' Fifth Symphony, to more humorous moments, such as Haydn's 45th Symphony, and then, of course, some epically monumental works, such as Stravinsky's Rite of Spring and Sasson's Organ Symphony. That's all coming up the week of July 20th, Monday through Friday, 9 to 11 a.m., right here on your Montana Public Radio.
0: According to the story by Goethe, a fellow called Faust is on a quest to know everything and to do everything. He inks a deal with a creepy character named Mephisto. In this deal, Faust is the boss. He gets to order Mephisto around like a servant. And Faust is smart beyond all reckoning. All reckoning but Mephisto's, that is. In this unexpectedly optimistic version, Mephisto is Faust's intellectual sparring partner, cheeky and witty, and the story ends with Faust's soul being saved. Goethe was making the case that striving sincerely is worth something, even if your efforts lead through paths of failure. Nicholas Lanau had a very different vision for these two characters. In his version, Faust isn't driven by a quest for knowledge, but rather disappointment and disillusionment. Mephisto, in his version, is much less playful and way more dark and destructive. That version ends with Faust seeing that his quest, like everything else in his life, was meaningless and that life itself had no value. It was that darker version that inspired Franz Liszt to write the music we're about to hear. Michelle Kahn at the piano with the Mephisto Waltz No. 1 by Franz Liszt.

0: Faust has made a deal with the devil, or at least the devil's rep, Mephisto. The scene we just heard was from the part of the story where Faust still thought he was in control. He and Mephisto happened upon a rustic inn. Folks are dancing and drinking, whooping it up. Mephisto was underwhelmed by the lazy fiddler, grabbed the violin for himself. Such music! Faust found a lusty local gal to dance with, and their wild dance whirls them right out of the inn, out into the woods, .. followed by the sounds of a devilish fiddler. Michelle Kahn played the Mephisto Waltz No. 1 by Franz Liszt at Spivey Hall at Clayton State University in Morrow, Georgia. Our acquisition of that concert recording made possible by the Walter and Emily Spivey Foundation. In a moment, a broken heart and some public mortification. Yay. 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
0: It's the classic ugly duckling story, but with a twist. We're in Vienna, it's the turn of the 20th century, and one of the city's most talented musicians, a composer and conductor, also a bit on the homely side. But he attracts the attention of the town's most beautiful and fascinating woman, and they fall in love. But that's where the fairy tale ends, and not with a happily ever after. The woman rejected the composer and broke his heart. His name was Alexander von Zemplinsky. Her name, Alma Schindler. She went on to marry Gustav Mahler. Alma Mahler was brutal in her memoirs, saying that while she admired Zemplinsky's musicianship and his intellect, she found him physically repellent. Twisting the knife and adding a bit of public humiliation to his heartbreak. Although Zemplinsky eventually met and married someone else, it seems those Alma-inflicted wounds never fully healed. They seem to be referenced in music he wrote decades after that failed love affair, an opera from 1921 called The Dwarf, about beauty, rejection, and humiliation. The String Quartet No. 3, written just a few years later, is angular and somewhat sparse. It's not overtly autobiographical and emotional like the opera was. In fact, it is very spare and restrained. Members of Accordo gave this performance at Westminster Presbyterian Church in Minneapolis. The String Quartet No. 3 by Alexander Zemplinsky.

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We heard violinists Stephen Copes and Susie Park, violist Maya Popach, and cellist Anthony Ross, members of the St. Paul Chamber Orchestra and the Minnesota Orchestra, collectively known as Accordo. They played the String Quartet No. 3 by Alexander Zemlinsky in that Schubert Club concert at Westminster Hall in Minneapolis. 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

0: time for Field Notes, brought to you by the Montana Natural History Center. It was a sunny, gorgeous Sunday in late July. My husband, two friends, and I had scattered ourselves across the broad alpine meadow of Goat Flat in the Anaconda Pintler Wilderness, noses to the ground, peering at the myriad tiny wildflowers strewn across the landscape. Most of the bright bits of color reached no higher than the top of our hiking boots. From a distance, the meadow looked fairly uniform, low, matted plants, flashes of intermingled colors. But upon closer inspection, the flowers revealed dozens of unique shapes and shades. Paintbrush, their colorful bracts close to the ground, painted a vivid magenta. A plant with a tall, reddish stem and a spiraling cluster of white flowers on top. Alpine bistort, which I'd never seen before. Another white flower, six-petaled, with a circle of green on the inside. Mountain death camas, so toxic that the Okanagan people mashed up the bulb and used its poison to tip their arrows. The tundra is a harsh environment, and the species that live there have, through necessity, adapted to be tough little buggers. Their home is scoured by wind, subject to bitter temperatures, and exposed to intense solar radiation. Not only that, it's covered with snow 8 to 9 months out of the year, making for a very short growing season. Even during the summer months, frost can descend at any time. Yet these little plants make do and even thrive. And when I knelt down for a closer look, I was reminded that toughness in no way precludes beauty. Up close, these tiny flowers were vivid and breathtaking. Crouched down, I also realized that there was a difference between the conditions at human level and the conditions at alpine wildflower level. The breeze I felt standing up was greatly diminished near the ground. The sunshine beat down. The ground was warm, its heated surface sending up an earthy fragrance. I could understand why the plants here had adapted to be shorter than their lower altitude counterparts. In this environment, a few inches is the difference between survival and extinction. Alpine plants have other adaptations as well. In a windy environment, wind-dispersed seeds are an advantage, so many tundra plants have seeds that are winged, or hairy, or tiny and lightweight. The leaves of some alpine plants, such as lousewarts, some saxifrages, and Sitka valerian, have deep red and purple pigmentation to warm themselves more quickly when the sun comes out. Another common adaptation is hairiness, which can provide protection from the sun, keep moisture from escaping, and even create a greenhouse effect by holding in heat and warming the plant. The more I ponder the array of alpine plant adaptations, the more I wonder if my perception of the tundra as harsh is completely accurate. It is harsh to me. I could not survive here. But if I were a plant like a mountain avens with bowl-shaped flowers that reflect and focus sunlight to speed up growth and also provide a warm, enticing spot for pollinators to land, perhaps I would not perceive a meadow at 9,500 feet above sea level as such a challenging place. Visiting this remote, wild place reminds me that my human perspective is limited. To the flowers that bloom here, I am just a shadow that falls across their petals or a shoe that crushes. I am but a brief visitor in a cycle of sun and cold and wind that has spanned millennia. What might future years bring to alpine habitats such as this? Our changing climate threatens the survival of the flora and fauna that make their homes in places like Goat Flat. Yet I find hope in the fact that the plants in this meadow have developed so many creative adaptations to conditions we humans consider harsh. I am humbled by their resiliency. And I find in myself a renewed desire to protect their habitats so that these wild places and the plants that call them home will remain to awe future naturalists with their exquisite perseverance. I'm Allison DeYoung for Field Notes, brought to you by the Montana Natural History Center, providing natural history education for schools and the public throughout Montana. For information on upcoming events and programs at the center, call 406-327-0405 or visit our website at montananaturalists.org.
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Good afternoon, everyone. You are just in time. The Pea Green Boat is setting sail. This is Vicky. Welcome aboard.

Oh, I just enjoy that song so much. I don't know if you have ever heard the poem of the Red Wheelbarrow. It's such a simple, simple poem that I actually committed it to memory once. It's a poem written by William Carlos Williams. And he simply wrote, "So much depends upon a red wheelbarrow glazed with water beside the white chickens." And you know what? One winter, I was living in the Pacific Northwest, and I can remember coming out. Every day it was raining, and our neighbors across the street had a red wheelbarrow that was just sitting out in their lawn. And every day I would walk to my car, and I would mutter to myself, "So much depends upon a red wheelbarrow." And we happened to be friends with our neighbors across the street. And after a while, I decided to send her that note. I think I must have emailed it or texted it or something. And when she received it, she just responded so positively. And she said, "Well, now we have to keep that out there for the winter." And I said, "Yeah, that works for me." So I could continue reciting that poem, The Red Wheelbarrow. Oh, but I digress here, friends. It's a Wednesday. You're aboard the Pea Green Boat with me, Vicki, and I am so glad that you are here. And you know what I discovered here, kind of glancing through, the calendar of events? Today is something that they call Casual Pie Day. Yeah, you hear me right. Casual Pie Day. Now, what this means is I'm spelling pie P-I. So we're talking about math here. Now, yes, it is true that for those of you familiar, Pi Day is a yearly celebration, and it's held on March 14th, or 314, to honor the mathematical constant of pi, which is roughly 3.14. My younger listeners, if you haven't got there yet in math, you will. But today is Casual Pi Day. Now, I was confused about this. Like, what's casual? What? Why? But it's also known as Pi Approximation Day, apparently, and it arrives every July 22nd. Now, why? Well, because the day celebrates the mathematical constant pi, using the fraction 22 over 7. It's an approximate value. Anything we can to celebrate something, right? So we're diving into a world of numbers here today, friends. But I don't know about you. I kind of feel like celebrating Casual Pi Day, really, it's a win-win. Because for me, I just want to bake pies and eat them. So for whether you love eating baking pies or just really delving into that math, the math of pie, hey, you know what? All are welcome here. Maybe it's an all of the above kind of situation for you. But to celebrate Pie Day, Casual Pie, which what other kind of pie is there on the Pea Green Boat, I ask you? I have a couple of stories for you this half hour. Coming up first, well, it's a tale called Circumference and the Dragon of Pi, written by Cindy Neuschwander. Now, we're going to go off on a math adventure here that is centered around a potion that changes circumference into a fire-breathing dragon. Oh, no. Can his son Radius change him back as he heads on a quest through the castle to solve a riddle that will reveal the cure? It lies in discovering the magic. The magic number that is the same for all circles, and really the best definition of pi that I can give to anyone who's a little unclear. Hey, this is going to clear things right up. And there's pi and a dragon. So, hey, you know. And later, well, then focusing on here, the need to bake a pie. I return to our book, How to Bake a Pie and See the World by Marjorie Priceman, because, you know, it's about apple pies. And apple pies, oh, they're so easy to make if, you know, the store, the market's open. But if it's closed, well, the world becomes your grocery store. I love it. No passport required today, everybody. But first, we're going to start with Circumference and the Dragon of Pi, written by Cindy Neuschwander. That story is coming up. I'm going to go get my pies going here because it's we want it done by the end of the show so we can carve it up and serve it to you. So don't go far. Time to check in with Circumference and his son, Radius. And we'll see if you can catch any other puns in there. Back in a moment, friends. Don't go far. We're celebrating Casual Pie Day.

0: Circumference and the Dragon of Pi, a math adventure written by Cindy Neuschwander and illustrated by Wayne Guihan, published by Charles Bridge Press. Circumference and his son, Radius, sat in the shade of a tree, enjoying a delicious midday meal. Partway through the lunch, Circumference grabbed his stomach and doubled over in pain.
1: "Oh, me belly," he wailed. "It feels like fire. Radius, oh, run to the castle, find the good doctor, and get me a cure."
0: Radius ran to the castle and up a winding staircase to the doctor's workroom. The doctor was out. Radius entered the mysterious place, full of plants and potions. "Oh, what should I do?" he wondered. "Father is in great pain. I've got to bring him something." Radius looked at several bottles. He murmured, "This says fire belly. Father has a fire in his belly. Maybe this will cure it." Radius picked up the bottle and hurried back to Circumference. Oh, the knight gratefully took the bottle and gulped the liquid down. Kaboom! Circumference disappeared, and a dragon now sat on the grass. "Oh!" screamed Radius. "Where's my father?"
1: Here!
0: hissed the dragon, flames slithering out of his mouth.
1: Help me!
0: it pleaded, and belched puffs of smoke into the sky.
1: I feel beastly!
0: Its arms pedaled wildly as its tail thrashed back and forth. "Don't worry, Father. I'll get help," Radius called over his shoulder as he ran back towards the castle. The guards on watch had also seen the big explosion. When the smoke cleared, they saw the dragon and alerted everyone in the castle to the danger. Plans were made. Messengers were sent across the countryside to ask nearby knights to come and vanquish the fire-breathing beast.
2: "Mother! Mother!" called Radius as he hurried into the castle.
3: "There you are," answered his mother. Lady Di of Amateur looked relieved. "Come quickly inside. A dragon has been spotted nearby."
2: "I know," Radius answered. "It's Father."
0: Radius told his mother what had happened.
2: "Oh, we must find another potion that will change your father back to himself. I'll go look for the doctor," she said. "We don't have much time. The knights plan to slay the dragon tomorrow morning."
0: Radius ran back to the doctor's workroom. He looked at drawings and notes. He peeked inside boxes and bags. He searched through book after book. Oh, finally, he spotted a curious-looking container with a set of spoons and a poem. The poem was called The Circle's Measure, and it read, "Measure the middle and circle around. Divide so a number can be found. Every circle, great and small, the number is the same for all. It's also the dose, so be clever, or a dragon he will stay forever." Measure the middle and circle around, thought Radius. I'll bet Geo of Matree can help. Carpenters measure things every day. Geo was with his brother, Sim, when Radius arrived at their workshop. They were looking at a wheel Sim had made.
4: "No matter where you look around the circle, the spokes go across the middle and cut the circle exactly in half," Sim said. "Such a lovely design," complimented Geo.
0: When Radius heard "across the middle and around the circle," he had an idea. He needed to go back and reread the poem. "Goodbye," he called as he rushed out. As he ran to the kitchen, he saw his cousin, Lady Fingers. She was baking pies. She measured strips of dough into equal length with the span of her fingers.
3: "Help me finish the last pie, please," she pleaded.
0: Radius thought about Sim's wheel, and he arranged the strips on the pie like the spokes. There were 3 strips left over. He draped them around the rim of the pie pan.
3: 1, 2, 3 strips go almost all the way around the edge. "Pinky, may I have a little more dough?" asked Radius.
0: Pinky was Lady Fingers' nickname. Lady Fingers handed him another strip of dough. Radius folded it in half, but half was longer than he needed. He folded it in quarters. But even a quarter of the piece was too long. He folded it in eighths, and an eighth was almost right. Almost, but not exactly. Pinky, I've got to get along, said Radius. Farewell. Radius knew the magic number was more than three, but exactly how much more did it take to make a whole circle? Back in the workshop, Radius found Geo's measuring tape, a long strip of cloth marked in inches. He measured 49 inches across the middle of the wheel and 154 inches around the outside. 154 divided by 49 is 3 1/7, he figured out. Radius measured big wheels and small wheels, and every time the distance was 3 1/7 times the distance across. He stuffed the measuring tape into his pocket and ran off to the doctor's room. As Radius ran around a corner, he saw his mother coming toward him. There you are, cried Lady Di. I cannot find the doctor anywhere. What are we going to do?
4: It's all right, Mother. I know what to do.
0: He showed her how he had figured out the magic number. He measured an onion slice, a basket, a bowl, and round cheese. Lady Di drew some diagrams to show the measurements.
2: This makes sense, she said. Oh, good work. I'll go and tell your father while you get the medicine. And don't forget, we have only until morning.
0: Radius went back to the doctor's workroom to get the medicine. I think I understand these directions, he said out loud. But if I measure the wrong dose, father will remain a dragon forever.
2: I must be sure I'm right, said Radius, and he sat down to reread the poem. And as he read, his eyelids slowly closed, and soon he was fast asleep. When Radius awoke, the sun was rising. Oh, no, I must hurry, he said, and he grabbed the medicine and headed toward the woods. The smoke and flames led him right to Circumference, the dragon. The sleeping dragon was lying in a circle with its tail in its mouth. Just then it opened one eye and hissed,
4: Hello, son!
2: Father, you're a circle too, but such a big circle. Radius looked at the dragon doubtfully. Could the distance around the dragon circle be 3 1/7 times the distance across it?
0: Just then, they heard the blaring of trumpets.
2: Hurry, Radius, Lady Di said. The knights are coming.
4: Mother, said Radius, hold this part of the tape while I measure the middle of the dragon circle.
1: Circumference cried out, Why are you measuring my diameter?
0: As he spoke, his fiery breath burned the measuring tape so that Radius could barely read the numbers. It looked like 7 feet, but was it? Together, Radius and Lady Di measured 22 feet around the outside of the dragon circle.
1: Circumference whimpered. Must you measure my circumference now?
0: Radius quickly divided 22 by 7. The circumference of the circle divided by the diameter was 3 1/7. Now the knights were surrounding them with swords drawn.
1: Radius, Lady Di, we've come to save you, they shouted.
0: Oh, it was now or dragon forever. Radius gave the creature 3 1/7 spoonfuls.
1: Kaboom! Faboom!
0: A big explosion shook the forest. Smoke cleared, a hearty human circumference stood in their midst.
2: Circumference leaned over and hugged his son.
1: Thank you, Radius, but how? How did you do it?
0: And Radius explained about the pie and the measurements. Circumference and the knights listened with amazement. Cheering, they swept Radius up on their shoulders and returned to the castle.
1: Pies! Ho-ho! Let's eat some pies! Shouted Circumference. Radius saved my life because of a pie.
0: At the celebration, Radius held up a pie and explained what he had discovered. I found out that the outside edge of a circle, called the circumference, is 3 1/7 times as long as the diameter, which is the measure across the middle.
4: It's true for any circle.
1: Oh, I say we honor this new discovery, said Circumference.
4: From now on, pie with an E will be for eating. Pie without an E will be the name of this number for all things round.
0: Geo and Sim stepped forward and gave Radius a present.
4: This is a drawing compass. May it lead you to other great discoveries about circles, they said.
0: And Radius had the seat of honor for the entire pie celebration, which lasted 3 days, 3 hours, and 24 minutes. Pi is an interesting number. We often represent it with the 16th letter of the Greek alphabet. It is usually expressed as a decimal number, 3.14159, and on and on. The part to the right of the decimal point is about a seventh.

And I got nothing else today. I have no clue how to bake, how much this or that it takes, but we'll

0: oh what a silly pair we make.
1: But look at this pie we just baked.
0: Wow, it turned out perfectly.
1: Oh my gosh.

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Published by Elpford A. Knopf, New York. 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Gather some superb semolina wheat. 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Then hop a train to France and locate a chicken. French chickens lay elegant eggs, and you want only the finest ingredients for your pie. Coax the chicken to give you an egg. Oh, better yet, bring the chicken with you. There's less of a chance of breaking the egg that way. Get to Sri Lanka any way you can. You can't miss it. Sri Lanka is a pear-shaped island in the Indian Ocean. Oh, the best cinnamon in the world is made there from the bark of a native corundu tree. So go directly to the rainforest, find a corundu tree, and peel off some bark. If a leopard is napping beneath the tree, be very quiet. Hitch a ride to England. Make the acquaintance of a cow. Oh, you'll know she's an English cow from her good manners and her charming accent. Ask if you can borrow a cup or two of milk. Oh, even better, bring the whole cow with you for the freshest possible results. Stow away on a banana boat headed home to Jamaica. On your way there, you can pick up some salt. Fill a jar with salty seawater. When the boat docks in Jamaica, walk to the nearest sugar plantation. Introduce yourself to everyone. Tell them about the pie you're making. Then go into the fields and cut a few stalks of sugar cane. Better fly home. You don't want those ingredients to spoil. Oh, wait a minute. Aren't you forgetting about something? What about the apples? Oh, have the pilot drop you off in Vermont. And there you see this girl parachuting with all of these ingredients in her hand. And next to her is the parachuting chicken and the parachuting cow. Each have their own little special parachutes. You won't have to go far to find an apple orchard. Pick 8 rosy apples from the top of the tree. Give one to the chicken and one to the cow, and eat one yourself. That leaves 5 for the pie. Then, hurry home. Now, all you have to do is mill the wheat into flour, grind the corundu back into cinnamon, evaporate the seawater from the salt, boil the sugar cane, persuade the chicken to lay an egg, milk the cow, churn the milk into butter, slice the apples, mix the ingredients, and bake the pie. While the pie is cooling, invite some friends over to share it with you. Remember that the apple pie is delicious with vanilla ice cream, which you can get at the market. But if the market happens to be closed, you can eat it plain. Here we have the most delightful illustration of this young girl and all of her friends. A little bit of chaos as they're eating their pie and they're reaching onto the table and they're laying on the table and the cow is tipping over something while he's licking with the boy's face, and there's a cat eating something off a plate and their dog, and the chicken seems to be at the center of the table. Ah, all in a good day.

Oh, yes, apples, please. Good afternoon, everybody. If you're just arriving, well, you're aboard our little pea-green boat here, storied boat of green, if you will, sailing around today as we are discussing that it is Casual Pie Day. Apparently, those that love the Pi number, P-I, 3.14 or 22 over 7. It's a day to celebrate this really interesting math fact, which is Casual Pie Day, or which is a pie, which, you know what I'm saying, not the kind you eat, but okay, never mind. We'll talk about it later. Anyway, the last couple of books in our last half hour. Well, they started out with Circumference and Dragon of Pi by Cindy Neuschwander. Hopefully you caught all the puns in there. And then we moved on to How to Bake a Pie and See the World by Marjorie Priceman. Can you imagine if every time you wanted to make anything, you had to fly around the world and get fresh ingredients? Oh my. Ingredients are important with anything we make. And some people have secret ingredients. Did you know this? Like for their pies and things, and they don't want to tell anybody what their secret ingredients are. So, well, you know, for all of those who have family ingredients and we don't share with anybody outside the clan kind of a thing, I've got a couple of stories for you. Coming up, Enemy Pie by Derek Munson. What the what, Vicky? Well, it's an effective recipe for turning a best friend, or actually a best enemy, into a best friend. Really sweet story. And after that, a story called Peaches, written by Gabriel Davis, which is a hopeful, multi-generational story of love and healing from author Gabriel Davis, where a young girl holds her mother's memory close while carrying on in a very important family tradition, making peach cobbler. Do you have any family traditions like this, I wonder? Side by side with her daddy and grandma, they stand in the kitchen and create just like her mama used to. That story, Peaches, by Gabriel Davis. Oh, friends, it's all about the pie, and it's all about the memories we have making those pies. The story, Enemy Pie, though, by Derek Munson, a curious take on our pie day. That tale is on the way.

Enemy Pie, written by Derek Munson, illustrated by Tara Callahan King, published by Chronicle Books, San Francisco. It should have been a perfect summer. My dad helped me build a treehouse in our backyard. My sister was at camp for 3 whole weeks, and I was on the best baseball team in town. It should have been a perfect summer. But it wasn't. It was all good until Jeremy Ross moved into the neighborhood, right next door to my best friend Stanley. I did not like Jeremy Ross. He laughed at me when he struck me out in a baseball game. He had a party on his trampoline, and I wasn't even invited. But my best friend Stanley was. Jeremy Ross was the one and only person on my enemy list. I never even had an enemy list until he moved into the neighborhood. But as soon as he came along, I needed one. I hung it up in my treehouse, where Jeremy Ross was not allowed to go. Dad understood stuff like enemies. He told me that when he was my age, he had enemies too, but he knew of a way to get rid of them. I asked him to tell me how. Tell you how? I'll show you how, he said, and he pulled a really old recipe book off the kitchen shelf. Inside, there was a worn-out scrap of paper with faded writing. Dad held it up and squinted at it. Enemy pie, he said, satisfied. You may be wondering what exactly is in enemy pie. Well, I was wondering too, but Dad said the recipe was so secret he couldn't even tell me. I decided it must be magic. I begged him to tell me something, anything. I'll tell you this, he said. Enemy pie is the fastest way known to get rid of enemies. Now, of course, this got my mind working. What kind of things, disgusting things, would I put into a pie for an enemy? I brought Dad some weeds from the garden, but he just shook his head. I brought him earthworms and rocks, but he didn't think I'd need those. I gave him the gum I'd been chewing all morning. He gave it right back to me. I went out to play alone. I shot baskets until the ball got stuck on the roof. I threw a boomerang that never came back to me, and all the while I listened to the sounds of my dad chopping and stirring and blending the ingredients of enemy pie. This could be a great summer, after all. Enemy pie was going to be awful. I tried to imagine how horrible it must smell, or worse yet, what it would look like. But when I was in the backyard looking for ladybugs, I smelled something really, really, really good. As far as I could tell, it was coming from our kitchen. I was a bit confused. I went in to ask Dad what was wrong. Enemy pie shouldn't smell this good. But Dad was smart. If enemy pie smelled bad, your enemy would never eat it, he said. I could tell he'd made enemy pie before. The buzzer rang, and Dad put on the oven mitts and pulled the pie out of the oven. It looked like plain old pie. It looked good enough to eat. I was catching on. But still, I wasn't really sure how this enemy pie worked. What exactly did it do to enemies? Maybe it made their hair fall out or their breath stinky. Maybe it made bullies cry. I asked Dad, but he was no help. He wouldn't tell me a thing. But while the pie cooled, he filled me in on my job. He talked quietly. This is one part of enemy pie that I can do. In order for it to work, you need to spend a day with your enemy. Even worse, you have to be nice to him, and it's not easy. But that's the only way that enemy pie can work. Are you sure you want to go through with this? Of course I was. Ugh, it sounded horrible. It was scary, but it was worth a try. All I had to do was spend one day with Jeremy Ross. Then he'd be out of my hair for the rest of my life. I rode my bike to his house and knocked on the door. When Jeremy opened the door, he seemed surprised. He stood on the other side of the screen and looked at me, waiting for me to say something. I was nervous. Can you play? I asked. He looked confused. I'll go ask my mom, he said, and he came back with his shoes in his hand. His mom walked around the corner to say hello. You boys stay out of trouble, she said, smiling. We rode bikes for a while and played on the trampoline. Then we made some water balloons and threw them at the neighbor girls, but we missed. Jeremy's mom made us lunch. After lunch, we went over to my house. You know, it was strange, but I was kind of having fun with my enemy. He almost seemed nice.
Oh, but of course I couldn't tell Dad that since he'd worked so hard to make this enemy pie. Jeremy Ross liked my basketball hoop. He said he wished he had a basketball hoop, but they didn't have room for one. I let him win a game, just to be nice. Jeremy Ross knew how to throw a boomerang. He threw it, and it came right back to him. I threw it, and it went over my house and into the backyard. When we climbed over the fence to find it, the first thing Jeremy noticed was my treehouse. My treehouse was my treehouse. I was the boss. If my sister wanted in, I didn't have to let her. If my dad wanted in, I didn't have to let him. And if Jeremy Ross wanted in, can we go into it? He asked. Oh, I knew he was going to ask me that. But he was the top person, the only person on my enemy list. And enemies aren't allowed in my treehouse. But he did teach me how to throw a boomerang. And he did have me over for lunch. And he did let me play on his trampoline. He wasn't being a very good enemy. Okay, I said, but hold on. I climbed up ahead of him and tore the enemy list off the wall. I had a checkerboard and some cars in the treehouse, and we played games until my dad called us down for dinner. We pretended we didn't hear him, and when he came to get us, we tried to hide from him, but somehow he found us. Dad made us macaroni and cheese for dinner, my favorite. It was Jeremy's favorite, too. Maybe Jeremy Ross wasn't so bad after all. I was beginning to think that maybe we should just forget about the enemy pie. But sure enough, after dinner, Dad brought out the pie. I watched as he cut the pie into 8 thick slices. Dad, I said, it sure is nice having a new friend in the neighborhood. I was trying to get his attention and trying to tell him that Jeremy Ross was no longer my enemy. But Dad only smiled and nodded. I think he thought I was just pretending. Dad dished up 3 plates side by side and with big pieces of pie and giant scoops of ice cream. He passed one to me and one to Jeremy. Wow, Jeremy said, looking at the pie. My dad never makes pies like this. It was at this point that I panicked. I didn't want Jeremy to eat enemy pie. He was my friend. I couldn't let him eat it. Jeremy, don't eat it. It's a bad pie. I think it's poisonous or something. Jeremy's fork stopped before reaching his mouth. He crumpled his eyebrows and looked at me funny. I felt relieved.

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1: 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I still wonder if enemies really do hate it, or if their hair falls out or their breath turns bad, but I don't know if I'll ever get the answer, because I just lost my best enemy.

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Soft pulp sliding down our throats like honey. Grandma's sweet tart laugh hugging the air. Tastes like summer, she says. Soon, Grandma fills up the house with sweetness. Daddy breathes deep and smiles. Smiles, and then sighs for the memory of Mama. His peachy peach girl. Arms hugging Daddy on new home steps, fingers lacing, cheek pressing cheek. Standing, wind-blown and wild beneath our mighty oak. Crimping peach cobbler crust, belly round. Face aglow, Daddy leaning close, close, eyes smiling. I look at Daddy then, and Daddy today. His smile different now. 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

0: 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Grandma, I say low so Daddy can't hear. 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Afternoon finds me hauling my bucket to Grandma's house, huffing and puffing, puffing and huffing, spilling laughter as peaches spill onto her table. Grandma's sure hands guide mine. A pinch of this, a fistful of that. Tossing, stirring, mixing, kneading. Once you learn the feel of making something, she says, you never forget. Next Sunday, when Daddy slips out for his morning run, I'm ready. I set down my bucket and say, just me, Grandma. I got this. But right off, things get messy. Peaches roll, drop, squish. Pressing in butter is hard, hard, and my fingers hurt. Then eggshells shatter and bits slip in. I pray the rest will be easy, but dough grabs at the counter, snatches at the roller, and clumps up my fingers, pulling tears from my eyes like hot rain in a summer storm. I want to give up and call Grandma in from the garden. But Daddy says, when you've got a plan, you do your best to see it through. I breathe deep. Then I remember the feel of flour sifting through my fingers. The air is thick and sweet when I hear church bells ringing down the road, a sure sign Daddy's almost home. I hurry, hurry to mop up my mess. But I'm too slow. The screen door squeaks. And there's Daddy, standing tall, eyes wide, seeing me where he expects Grandma will be. Daddy smiles so big I think his face will break open. Then he hugs me, peach juice and all, and whispers, thank you. Grandma tells me I'm just like Mama, warm and sweet, like the cobbler that conjures her memory, that Mama lives in me. And I know she's right. Then Daddy laughs, face beaming, hand firm across my back. And I know he lives in me too. All of us together. Strong, sweet, wild, proud. Seeing things through. Now I make peach cobbler on summer Sundays. Peachy, peach, peach perfect. And Daddy and Grandma help. Side by side by side. Bucket swinging. Daddy humming. Feet whispering on our well-worn path. 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The end. This is Chaney Waits. We hope you've enjoyed this reading of Peaches by Gabrielle Davis, illustrated by Kim Holt. Recorded books are available wherever audiobooks are sold. And thanks for reading this book.
1: Well, if that didn't get you ready for a little supper tonight, a little dessert supper, I don't know what will. That was the story called Peaches by Gabrielle Davis, and one before that, Enemy Pie by Derek Munson. Our friends, it's been a lovely afternoon together, and I am so glad that you stopped by. Thank you so very much. I'm going to head out here, maybe go, you know, munch on my own pie. I don't know. It sounds so good. But I want to leave you with this thought. Remember that the land knows you, even when you are lost. That's from Robin Wall Kimmerer in Braiding Sweetgrass. Take care, friends.

0: song of one of Hawaii's rarest forest birds, the Akia Pola Au. This male Akia Pola Au, or Aki for short, is singing in an isolated grove of trees on the slopes of an active volcano. In Hawaii, such groves are known as kepukas. A kepuka is an island of native forest surrounded not by water, but by recent lava flows. Kepukas are green oases in a sea of black lava. They're critical areas of native habitat, home to species found nowhere else on the planet. The Aki possesses what one observer has called a Swiss Army knife bill. Its short, straight lower beak is paired with a long, slender, curved, and flexible upper beak. As it forages up and down tree trunks and across the branches, the short half hammers like a woodpecker's bill, and the upper probes for insects under the bark and lichen. The species is found only on the Big Island of Hawaii. Some of the roughly 1,000 Akis left on Earth live and breed in kepukas on the lower slopes of Mauna Loa, Hawaii's largest active volcano. In living with a rumbling volcano, Aki and kepuka perform one of nature's most remarkable balancing acts. For Bird Note, I'm Michael Stein. This episode is brought to you by American Bird Conservancy. ABC is dedicated to conserving wild birds and their habitats throughout the Americas. Learn more at abcbirds.org.
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2: Grammy-winning guitarist and singer-songwriter Molly Tuttle stepping out on her own. 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Hear tracks from her new dazzling solo album, So Long, Limitless Sunshine, described by Tuttle as her boldest, most fearless departure yet. Don't miss this intimate live set this Friday, 12 p.m., noon, live from Studio B, right here on Montana Public Radio. Like a river run into the ocean
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0: It's All Things Considered from NPR News. I'm Elsa Chang.
4: And I'm Juana Summers. The recent fatal shootings by ICE officers have raised further questions about the agency's hiring process.
5: It's a difficult job. It's oftentimes extremely stressful. You want to make sure that you're hiring good quality people.
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6: Live from NPR News in Culver City, California, I'm Dwayne Brown. In Mississippi, the cause of death of teen Nolan Wells is still undetermined. After an independent autopsy was released today by the family, Wells went missing while on a July 4th trip with friends to an isolated island off the Mississippi. His body was found 2 days later. NPR's Brian Mann has been following the case.
7: I do think it's clear that there's going to be more pressure from the NAACP and other groups on this case. It'll remain high profile. And what we'll be looking for is that initial autopsy and the toxicology information. That's key. I also mentioned earlier there are some questions about where Nolan Wells' cell phone was found. His parents have expressed concerns that messages from the cell phone may have been deleted. So that'll be key, finding out what information was on Nolan Wells' phone and possibly also the phones of the friends who were with him on that day.
6: That's NPR's Brian Mann. The Trump administration's new 25% tariff on certain products from Brazil took effect today. As Catherine Osborne reports, they could be followed by even more levies on Brazil in the coming weeks.
8: The Trump administration is using a new legal pathway for its Brazil tariffs after the one it used last year was struck down by the U.S. Supreme Court. It's opened multiple probes into Brazilian business practices. One led to today's new tariffs. They're hitting around a quarter of Brazil's exports to the U.S., an industry group said. Another probe could yield additional 12.5% duties on Brazil and dozens of other countries. Brazil's vice president said the tariffs were unjust, but Brazil would not immediately retaliate and continue to seek dialogue. He added Brazil will also work to trade more with partners other than the United States. For NPR News, I'm Catherine Osborne in Rio de Janeiro.
6: Stocks finished lower across the board on Wall Street. This is NPR.
0: With Montana News, I'm Sherry Quinn. This Saturday marks the 36th anniversary of the signing of the Americans with Disabilities Act into law. New tools are becoming more available to make their lives easier. MTPR's Edward O'Brien has more.
9: People with disabilities are the world's largest and most diverse minority group. Emily Schumann, director of the Colorado-based Rocky Mountain ADA Center, says it's not an exclusive club.
10: We all know that accidents happen, illnesses happen. Most of us will acquire a disability with age. It's reasonable to assume about 1 in 4 people has a disability.
9: The center provides guidance and training for Americans with disabilities. Montana and its estimated 200,000 citizens who benefit from ADA protections is one of the 6 states in its service area. Before President George H.W. Bush signed the ADA into law, Schumann says discrimination was rampant against people with disabilities.
10: And that would be okay, and there would be no recourse for that person with a disability, even though they could do the job.
9: The ADA is credited with removing countless barriers.
10: You see people with disabilities gainfully employed, receiving reasonable accommodations. And as technology has evolved, now we're starting to see more work around digital accessibility as well.
9: Digital accessibility ensures websites, mobile apps, and digital platforms are fully usable by everyone, including those with disabilities. Reporting from Missoula, I'm Edward O'Brien.
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2: It is Wednesday, July 22nd. I'm Lauren Korn here with your weather forecast during All Things Considered. West of the Divide tonight, partly cloudy skies with patchy smoke across the region. A few areas may see some isolated evening showers or thunderstorms before conditions dry out overnight. Overnight lows expected to be in the upper 50s to mid-60s. Tomorrow, partly cloudy with that patchy smoke continuing across the region. There's also a slight chance of afternoon showers and thunderstorms as well. Missoula, Polson, and Eureka can expect 98 degrees. Kalispell, Whitefish, and Hamilton, 93. Butte and Phillipsburg, 88. Libby and Thompson Falls, 101 degrees. Deer Lodge, 90 degrees tomorrow. In central Montana tonight, partly cloudy with areas of patchy smoke. There's also a slight chance of evening thunderstorms in central Montana, especially around Helena and around the Maher County areas. Overnight lows in the upper 50s to lower 60s. Tomorrow, mostly sunny and warm with patchy smoke possible across the region. There's also a slight chance of afternoon and evening thunderstorms. Great Falls and Helena can expect 95 degrees tomorrow, White Sulphur Springs and Browning 89. In southwest Montana tonight, mostly cloudy with patchy smoke, scattered showers and thunderstorms across the region, especially around Butte and the Gallatin and Beaverhead areas. Overnight lows mostly in the upper 50s, and tomorrow mostly sunny with some afternoon clouds and patchy smoke is still hanging around. There's also a slight chance of afternoon and evening thunderstorms. Bozeman and Dillon can expect 88 degrees. Thanks so much for tuning in to All Things Considered here on Montana Public Radio. 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
3: 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I'm Elsa Chang.
4: And I'm Juana Summers. A Republican backlash against NPR and PBS erupted in Washington a year ago. President Trump pushed for and signed a law pulling back more than $1 billion already approved for public media. And just like that, six decades of bipartisan support and funding were gone. South Dakota Public Broadcasting was among those who paid the price. The state network laid off a bunch of journalists. It canceled some shows. And then, as NPR's David Folkenflik reports, some surprising things started to